0: 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The Federal Aviation Administration and the National Transportation Safety Board will investigate the crash. I'm Linda Kenyon, NPR News in Washington.
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2: Thank you for listening to KANW2. I'm Chris Eric Stevens with your Saturday evening forecast. Warm temperatures continue for this evening. We'll eventually cool off to an overnight low of 63 degrees in Santa Fe. Albuquerque's low at 65. Las Vegas, 56. Galpin Grants both in the mid-50s. Los Alamos, 62. Socorro, 67. 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
3: Welcome to All Things Considered from NPR News. I'm Alyssa Nadworny. Today, President Trump weighed in on a reckoning for artificial intelligence that's been building momentum in recent days.
4: We can put guardrails, we can do this and that, but I think you have a lot of negative forces that are bringing it up that shouldn't be bringing it up, and they're bringing up things that won't happen.
3: The remarks seemed focused on keeping America competitive with China rather than on regulation from Washington, dismissing rising fears after Anthropic CEO Dario Amodei published an essay on Saturday calling for international cooperation to slow down the development of AI. Sam Altman, the CEO of rival OpenAI, joined in on social media saying he agreed with Amodei and that OpenAI is delaying their plans for an expected blockbuster public listing. Jacob Coxon, a researcher who resigned last week from Anthropic, came on this program recently with a caution about the dangers of artificial intelligence.
5: There's the possibility we create something that, if it wanted to, could hack into any device on the planet, could use novel biological research to go far beyond what current scientists are capable of, could control like every robot in the world simultaneously.
3: Coxon worried about sleepwalking into a science fiction scenario. But will the growing backlash lead to a slowdown of AI development or any new government regulation? NPR Shannon Bond joins us to discuss this weekend's developments. Shannon, Amodei and Altman, they run two of the companies behind the most capable AI systems. Why are they so worried about what they're building?
6: Yeah, so Dario Amodei says he believes in the benefits of AI still, but he feels the technology is advancing too quickly now for safety to keep up. And so he's urging companies and governments to do what he calls pace the frontier, basically to collaboratively slow down development so they can address these risks. Here's what he told CNN.
7: At the end of the day, the industry has to work together, and it's harder, but to some extent, the world has to work together.
6: And as you said, Altman quickly hopped on board saying that he agreed. And in an interview with Fortune magazine, Altman also said that OpenAI would delay its highly anticipated initial public offering, which the company had been targeting to happen this year.
3: So we've heard warnings about powerful AI for years. Why are these CEOs saying now is the time to take action?
6: That's true, especially from Dario Amodei. He left OpenAI, in fact, to co-found Anthropic specifically to take a more safety-focused approach to building AI. But listen, lately these fears have become inflamed about how quickly AI is advancing towards a point where it might no longer be governable by humans. You know, when Coxon, that Anthropic researcher, quit, he said both Anthropic and OpenAI are, quote, gambling with our lives, they're not acting responsibly, and many in this industry agree with him. And it really seems, Alyssa, we hit this tipping point recently with this incident this summer where OpenAI systems went rogue and hacked a company called Hugging Face and hacked OpenAI itself. And Amodei pointed out to this hack and to other security breaches, including at Anthropic, in his essay calling for these measures.
3: So what are these AI leaders proposing to do?
6: Well, Amodei says that labs need to bring in independent evaluators who can look at safety. He says Anthropic is going ahead taking that step now. Altman says OpenAI will do the same. And other AI leaders, including Elon Musk, Microsoft's Satya Nadella, Google's Demis Hassabis, they also chimed in this weekend, largely agreeing, though they didn't make specific commitments. OpenAI already said last month that it was temporarily slowing down development of its leading-edge AI models to make sure something like this Hugging Face hack does not happen again. But Dario Amodei says addressing safety risks is not something that these companies or the industry can do alone, and it's going to require

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6: I'm Linda Kenyon with these headlines. President Trump is downplaying the need for his administration to slow down the development of artificial intelligence. He says he's worried about ceding America's edge over China in a global competition. Some top AI developers have expressed concerns about the dangers associated with the technology. State-run media in Iran say an Iranian commercial vessel has been struck in the Strait of Hormuz. One person was killed and four others were injured. And House Speaker Mike Johnson says Congress would have to approve President Trump's proposal to send $5,000 to each American adult if the Republican Party maintains control of the House and the Senate in the midterm election. I'm Linda Kenyon, NPR News.

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6: I'm Linda Kenyon with these headlines. President Donald Trump has called on Ukrainian President Volodymyr Zelensky to halt strikes on Russian diesel fuel infrastructure, saying attacks are causing a global shortage. The war against Iran has largely affected the global supply. The conflict in Yemen is intensifying as government forces launch attacks against Iran-backed Houthi rebels along the Red Sea, while Houthis fired into neighboring Saudi Arabia, which supports Yemen's government. And Indonesian rescuers say about 129 passengers and crew are missing after a ferry carrying more than 240 people overturned in bad weather in the Java Sea. At least 108 people were rescued. I'm Linda Kenyon, NPR News, in Washington.

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1: Welcome to The New Yorker Radio Hour. I'm David Remnick. You know, controversies in the world of sports have been making headlines all year. For months now, the WNBA has been drawn into the debate about trans athletes in sports, even though there isn't a single trans player currently in the league. And the NBA is still reeling from a salary cap scandal, broken by the reporter Pablo Torre, that's led to the billionaire Los Angeles Clipper owner Steve Ballmer being suspended from the sport for an entire year. But a decade ago, the biggest controversy in sports, and one that we're still thinking about, surrounded just one athlete, Colin Kaepernick.
2: Is Kaepernick still looking for a job because of his stance on social issues and is kneeling for the national anthem last year?
3: Without a doubt, I think this is a big image blow for the NFL. They have to figure out what side of the fence they're on. Are they supporting the players?
1: Kaepernick had a stunning rise as an NFL star. In 2012, he won the starting quarterback job for the San Francisco 49ers and then led the team all the way to the Super Bowl, a game that they narrowly lost. On the field, Kaepernick was a dynamic dual threat. He could beat you with his arm, could throw long, or he could beat you running down the field. To this day, Kaepernick still holds the record for rushing yards by an NFL quarterback in a single playoff game. But his considerable skills as a player were quickly overshadowed by his decision to engage in protest for racial justice. You'll remember well, he would kneel during the national anthem before games, and that gesture, that protest, generated an enormous amount of backlash, with everyone from his fellow players to future presidents weighing in.
4: You following that story at all?
5: Well, I have followed it, and I think it's personally not a good thing. I think it's a terrible thing. And maybe he should find a country that works better for him. Let him try. It won't happen.
1: And Kaepernick paid a price, a really steep price. Even as a star quarterback, after leaving the 49ers, no other team in the league, not one, would sign him. In his new memoir, The Perilous Fight, Colin Kaepernick writes that this wasn't even the full extent of the league's efforts to punish him. So I sat down the other day with Colin Kaepernick to talk about how he feels about football now on the eve of a new NFL season. You were such an all-round athlete as a kid growing up.
6: Yeah.
1: Why you chose football over all the others?
6: There is a camaraderie that's built in the huddle and on the field.
1: That you don't have in baseball.
6: You don't have in baseball. You don't have in basketball. Because, especially as a quarterback, your physical safety is dependent upon 10 other right. people doing their job. It builds this sense of camaraderie and dependence on each other.
1: And you loved it.
6: And you love that element of it. Like there is a brotherhood there.
1: Mm-hmm.
6: Because you know what's at stake, you know what's at risk there, but you go out and you put the work in to be able to accomplish that goal together. And it was hard to find that anywhere else. And football was also culturally very different for me.
1: How so?
6: There was a lot more black players. For me being a young black boy adopted into a white family, predominantly white community.
1: So you needed that.
6: I found community in football. And that was also an important element for me.
1: And that seems to be the heart of your origin story, Colin, if I can. That,
6: yeah.
1: That to be adopted by however well-meaning white parents,
6: yeah.
1: but who were also making mistakes all the time of language, of intent, and you set these out really beautifully in your book. And you have to teach yourself in some way blackness in a way that was not there in the house and kind of, in a way, teaching yourself. Tell me about that process.
6: Yeah, it's an interesting process because I think one of the important pieces for me is I think sometimes people assume like there was a journey to find my blackness. And I just don't view it that way.
1: How do you see it?
6: I knew I was black at a very young age. Like that's
1: gotcha.
6: You know you're black.
1: Right.
6: Society tells you you're black.

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1: This American Life. Today's show is a rerun. Act One. So we begin today with a woman whose sister has died, and she has questions. The woman's name is Nadia Bowers, and she wrote this to somebody who she thinks might be of help. Here's Nadia.
2: Dear dealer, hey man, what's up? I'm saying man because that's my guess as to what you are. All the people blowing up my sister's phone, offering and seeking drugs, were men. Brian, Jerry, Eric, and my personal favorite, baby Jesus. I can make a graph charting the meeting of particular men with misfortune for my sister. It's a safe bet you're just another data point, one among many, part of a pattern, but distinguished because you're the last data point. You're the one who killed her. And dealer, it just seemed like the right title for you since I don't know your name. We can be informal here, right? You don't have to call me Miss or Mrs. Definitely don't call me Ma'am. My sister called me Nod. My sister Sasha, who I believe you knew. What did you call her? I hope you didn't call her Saj, because that's what a lot of people who loved her called her, and I find it hard to believe that you loved her. Did you know her well enough to care for her, or did you hardly know her? When we were little, we sometimes called one another after the food we gave our cats. She was tender victual, and I was chef's blend. Did you even call her by her name, or was it Lady? Or maybe you had a nickname for her, like Purple, the color of her car, the one she was found in. Keeping with our informal tone, I won't call you Mister, I'll just call you my man, because that is what you are. You are mine, man. The one I want to talk to. The one I am seeking. The only one who knows some very important things about how my sister died. You are quite possibly the last person who saw her alive, and I'm a little jealous. As for me, you don't have to call me by my name. You can just call me the sister. I think about you all the time, almost every day. I feel like I deserve to know you, like I deserve to have at least 5 minutes of your time, 5 minutes alone with you. This is me tying you to a chair so we can think about some things together. Are you still alive? I feel like you are, and I'm angry about that. But then if I learned who you were and that you were dead, I might be angry about that too. I think about hurting you, and when I imagine the violence I could commit, it alarms me. It's important to me that you know some things. I want you to see who you messed with, know who you destroyed. Sasha was a valedictorian of her high school class. She studied psychology at Yale. She was bold. I was her apprentice. She gave me my taste in music. Riding around in her Ford Escort, she'd slip in a cassette explaining the difference between Funkadelic and Parliament. One of my most prized possessions is a cassette tape where we taped ourselves on mushrooms sitting in my room. I was a senior in high school. She was home from college for Christmas vacation.
3: Stop laughing. Nothing.
2: That's Sasha asking me what I'm laughing at. Nothing, I tell her. We stared as my grandmother's watercolors on my wall started to blur.
4: Oh my God. It's like, you know what it looks like right now? No, it looks like it's like all these different planes, like these different...
2: We burned Nag Champa incense and cracked ourselves up about things we called social experiments. These were basically fantasies about ways we could be completely inappropriate in situations where certain contained behavior was expected, like the public library.
4: And you got up, like, in the library, and, like, pulled all the books off the shelves, which is, like...
2: That's me screaming.
5: Screaming, like, ran out or something, or just been, like, what are you doing? What are you reading about?
2: When I listen to the tape, I hear a self-assured Sasha. She's in control. I'm her little sister. Overjoyed to have her full attention, trying to impress her with my wisdom, and also be her court jester. Sasha tells me a story about this horse she knew that she called a total bitch.
6: She's just a total snot.
2: Not safe to have around people. And then this girl from the Special Olympics showed up in the barn and threw her arms around the horse's neck. And the horse stayed calm.
6: It was like right on her shoulder, and everybody was like, ugh, waiting for her to just like take a bite out of this chick, and it was like she knew. She just like sat there.
7: Did she bite people?
6: Yes.
7: Oh, yeah. That time was so cool that she did that.
6: Right! You idiot.

0: 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Thanks, as always, to our program's co-founder, Mr. Tori Malatia. You know, I know it's been a week since Labor Day, but Tori is still reminiscing about how much fun he had.
1: I remember, like, shoplifting from Walgreens and spending the night in jail.
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1: And I'm Aliza Cosmi. We're the co-hosts of The Moth's new podcast, Grown, a show about what it means to grow up.
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1: On Grown, we say you're never fully grown. There will always be those in-between moments in our lives, and how we navigate that time and space helps shape who we are. But there are many ways to feel like we're living in a gray area.
0: Take our first storyteller, Carl Cannon. Carl told this story in 2016 at the Cooper Union in New York City. Here's Carl.
2: I remember the first time I walked into the Fort Leavenworth Maximum Security Prison. No, not as an inmate, but as a military policeman recently assigned to prison duty for the first time.

But as a military policeman recently assigned to prison duty for the first time, it made me think back to a time when I was 19 years old and I raised this, my right hand, and I joined the U.S. Army to become a military policeman. This was 10 years later. 10 years later, I was a damn good military policeman who didn't want prison duty. Why? Maybe because what made me good had some of the people occupying that institution, and I didn't want a reunion. So you gotta know I did everything I could to get out of that duty. I even took an extra 30-day leave, hoping that at the end of which the Army would change its mind. When I returned from that leave, the Sergeant Major gave me two options. He said, one, you take your ass down in that prison. Two, or face a court-martial. Suddenly, prison duty didn't seem that bad. So I went into the four-wing housing unit with my trainer, a 15-year veteran by the name of Pierce. When we walked into that housing unit, I was stunned. They weren't locked down. They were all out and about. And do I need to repeat? I said maximum security military prison. That means Army, Navy, Air Force, Marines, Coast Guard. 40% of that population was there doing a life sentence for murder. 100% of that population had been trained to kill. It's arguably one of the most dangerous prisons on the planet. And they weren't locked down. I was a little nervous. It's not an understatement. We went into the guard cage and we were debriefed by the outgoing 12-hour shift. When they left, Pierce instructed me, go check the housing unit. I'm like, he said, look, sarcastically, rookie, you're in the housing unit that has 5 floors, 50 cells on each floor, 25 face out to the right, 25 face out to the left. It's like a warehouse. In the back of each floor is an unauthorized area for inmates. There's a clipboard. Sign off on it, proving that you checked for trouble. Never forget that. I went out into the population. I was there to observe the inmates. Moving amongst that population, I was quickly aware that they were observing me. I remember going by tables where they were playing cards, and they would slap the cards down on the table and then look at me, all of them. They would slap the dominoes down on the table and then give me the look. It took me about an hour to finish that check, those housing unit checks. When I returned to the guard cage, Pierce looked at me and he said sarcastically, rookie, where you been? I said, I was checking the housing unit like you told me. He said, look, rookie, all you have to do is go around the third floor, find that clipboard. There's a stairwell back there that the inmates can't use. Use the stairwell, go up to the fourth floor. Use that stairwell, go up to the fifth floor. You can be up to the eighth floor and back in this guard cage in 10 minutes. It's called a shortcut, rookie. He was so condescending, I wanted to hit him in his mouth. But that option sounded better than what I'd just been through. About 10 o'clock that night, he gives me this training script to read over the loudspeaker. I looked and it was like music to me. I read it. It's a lockdown, lockdown, all inmates, lockdown. He said, when you close the tiers, when you shut the tiers down, shut them down in sequence, start with the eighth floor. I said, why the eighth floor? He said, that's where the rookie inmates are. He said, when you close it, you hit these two buttons, and all 50 cells on that floor will close at

0: the same time. It was actually the first time it actually sounded like I thought prison was going to sound. Eighth floor, boom, those cages closing. Seventh floor, boom. Fifth floor, boom. Third floor, yay. They're locked down. I'm safe. A short time later, an inmate's coming around the third floor towards the guard case from the third floor right side. He's wearing a towel. He's carrying a toothbrush. I look at Pierce. Pierce gives me the look. What you gonna do? So I did what I thought Pierce would do. I cursed at the inmate. What the fuck you doing out of your cell? He surprised me, started cursing back at me. So now we're having this war of words, curse words, except his curse words were better than mine. I was losing the battle of words. So I went back to a training script that Pierce had given me, and I shouted, go to the bench. When you send an inmate to the bench in the old penitentiary, you are effectively sending them to the hole. That's the jail within the jail. And truth be told, I could have let that inmate back in his cell. But I'll be honest, I was power tripping. I was trying to impress Pierce. A few minutes later, the guard commander came into the housing unit, entered our guard cage. He said, Cannon, what happened? I lied. I knew the guard commander knew I was lying. He looked past me at Pierce, and he said, Pierce, tell me what happened. And I'm thinking, oh. And then Pierce stunned me, and he said, that's exactly how it happened, sir. And I'm like, whoa. That's when I started to understand the principle of us versus them. Us being the guards, them being the inmates, them being wrong no matter what we did. Because Pierce backed me, I started lining up with us. I got a little size on me. So anytime one of us were told no by an inmate, they called me. I was the best at turning a no into a yes. And because I lined up with us, I promoted up pretty rapidly in the system. Less than a year later, I was in charge of the SHU. That's a special housing unit, the hole. Unlike upstairs, where everybody is out and about, in the hole, you're locked down 24/7, maybe an hour in a cage. I had 16 guards. I'm in charge. Four of them ran the guard cage. Each other guard had 25 cells assigned to them. They reported to me. I got a call that the inmates had a revolt on one of our floors because we had us down there. The inmates had trashed the tier. That means they had blocked the toilets. There was feces, urine, water, food, garbage everywhere. I went down to restore order. I passed cell 138. The inmate inside said, CO, can I talk to you? I said, what you got? He said, CO, I want you to know I didn't do this. And I believed him. I said, okay, don't worry about it. Clean up best you can. I'll handle this. About 4:30 a.m., it was time for the breakfast guards to come into that very floor. It was my job to open the tunnel door to let those breakfast guards in. I had ordered that the lights come on in that housing unit. I was walking towards that door when I went past cell 138 and through my peripheral. He was hanging. I get on my radio immediately. The guard assigned to that row of cells was on his radio. We were shouting into it, open 138, open 138. The cell door starts to move open slowly. I'm trying to muscle it open faster. As soon as there was enough of an opening, I ran into that cell. I hoisted the body up. The guard jumps on top of the toilet. He unties the sheet. There wasn't enough room to do CPR in the cell, so we laid him out on the floor in front of the row of cells. It was my job to do the mouth-to-mouth. The guard was going to do the chest compressions. I will never forget when I put my mouth on the inmate's mouth, how cold he was. We had to keep the CPR going until the medics came and pronounced it one way or another. It was 10 minutes before they arrived. During that time frame, during that commotion, the other inmates on that floor woke up, came to the front of their cells. They saw us doing the CPR. He was so cold. They started yelling at us, "Killers! He's so cold. Killers!" I got mad. No. Not at the inmates. I got mad at me. I knew somebody took a shortcut. I knew we had all been trained to take shortcuts. There was no way they were checking his cell, and he was so cold. I left the prison that morning, mad, determined never to return. The next day, I get a call from the captain. I told the captain, "I do what you gotta do. I don't care. Court-martial me. I'm not going back." He said, "Cannon, you're gonna be all right. I'm not worried about you." He said, "You've been through worse. You've seen worse. You will get through this." He said, "Where I'm concerned, Cannon, it's the men that work for you. If you don't come back, the amount of respect they have for you, I'm worried about what it'll do to them." And I thought about that. And I thought about going back. And I thought about that inmate in cell 138 who I learned had gotten a Dear John letter that day. That inmate who was living in a life of despair, who was depressed, whose last statement to me was, "I'm innocent." And that was important to him. I thought about those men that respected me. And so a couple days later, I did go back. But I went back different. I went back with a battle cry called respect. And respect meant listening to people, listening to the inmates and their stories and their regrets. When I listened, I learned that most inmates, if they could go back in time to that first incident that led to the second incident, knowing what they know now, I learned that they would not repeat the same act. I also learned that inmates are people, human beings, and human beings deserve respect too. So I started using words that were different. Please, thank you. And because we started using those words, the tone between the inmates and the guards began to change to a tone of mutual respect. I retired from the military and I left the Bureau of Prisons. It's been over 10 years since I've been gone, but I have never forgotten those stories. I have never forgotten that young man in cell 138. And I take those stories today and I support at-risk kids. I put your eyes on me. I was the best at keeping them in. Today, I'm a part of you. I'm one of the best at keeping them out. Thank you, and God bless.
1: That was Carl Cannon. Carl has continued his work with at-risk kids. He launched the Elite Outreach Program in 2006 in his hometown of Peoria, Illinois. Elite employs ex-felons to assist educators with supporting youth who are overcoming difficult circumstances. The results have been a 70 to 88% rise in academic standing.
2: Carl's autobiography titled Full Canon, co-authored with Lance Zedrick, is available on Amazon. For Carl, being pushed in the gray space was a good thing because it helped him confront his biases, made him realize it isn't always us versus them, and has led him to the work he does now.
1: Fonzo, can you remember a time where you found yourself stuck in a gray space?
2: Yeah, I find myself in the gray space a lot. I see myself as an empath, and I think a lot about how people view me and the decisions I make and the choices I make. And so it helps me change perspective.
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1: 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I'm your host this time, Aliza Cosme.
2: And I'm your other host, Fonzo Lacayo. In this episode, we're talking about being caught in the in-between world.
1: Fonzo, we've spoken in the past quite a lot about how being brought up surrounded by a mix of cultures from our parents and our communities has impacted our lives, and often in a positive way. How do you think that being caught between multiple worlds has made you a more whole person?
2: Well, I feel it's definitely, in a way, a double-edged sword. In one hand, you're not fully immersed into one culture or one place, so you may reach out and find what fits best for you or doesn't fit best for you. So, and that self-exploration, in my opinion, can be a very long journey, but a worthwhile one.
1: Well, like we heard in Carl's story, realizing that the world isn't just black and white can be overwhelming, but it can also help us learn more about ourselves.
2: That is totally true, especially for our next storyteller, James Hahn Mattson. James told this story at a main stage in Traverse City, where we partnered with City Opera House and Interlochen Public Radio. Here's James, live at the Moth in Michigan.
8: When I was 17, my North Dakotan parents sat me down at the dining room table and showed me a letter from my birth family. I didn't know how to respond to this because I tried so hard to erase that part of myself. I'd been adopted at age 3 from Korea, and I didn't really know anything Asian, let alone Korean. And at school, I often got teased because of my race, so I distanced myself from my race, seeing Asian as something to be mocked and ridiculed. It got so difficult that I had trouble looking in the mirror. What I saw wasn't what I wanted to see, so I avoided the image altogether. Well, my parents, they sensed that something was wrong, and so they actually wrote a letter to my adoption agency, thinking that the problem stemmed from those first few years of my life, those unknown years. Well, my birth family actually wrote back, and so at the dining room table, my mom hands me this letter along with these pictures, and I'm stunned. But I take the letter and I take the pictures and I look at the pictures and I think, these people look weird. They don't look anything like me. They can't possibly be related to me. I read the letter and it says that I have three birth siblings, two sisters and a brother. It says that both of my birth parents are deceased. It also says that I have a birth grandmother, and this is the person who actually physically gave me away. What had happened is that after my mother's death, my grandmother had gotten custody of all four children, and she just couldn't handle it. And since I was the youngest, I was the one who was given up. Well, my mom leans into the table and she says, "Isn't this amazing?" And I don't really know what to say. I don't really respond because I feel like this is just another part of me that doesn't belong. And besides, you know, all these people come from a land full of Asians, and I couldn't imagine anything worse. But still, I take the letter and I take the pictures and I stuff them in a drawer and I don't think about them for a while. Well, I get older, I go to college, I have experiences that open myself up to my own race. And so I become curious about my birth family. I find the letter and I write one of my own. And what transpires is this ongoing communication between myself and my English-speaking birth sister, Mi Kyung, and she is the closest to me in age. What also happens as a result of this ongoing back and forth is that this new identity develops inside of me. I am a Korean person, I think. Korean language, Korean culture, Korean food, it's all embedded in my DNA, and it just needs to be unlocked. It's the American side of me that's a sham, and if I go to Korea, I know that I'll be welcome with open arms. I'll finally find a place where I belong. And so, at age 31, I decide to take the plunge and move to Korea. Well, the flight is pretty grueling. It's 14 hours, so it's a delight to see Mi Kyung's face smiling at me at the airport. We hug, and it's like old friends meeting because we've been in communication for so long. Well, I stay with her, and after I get over my jet lag, she says that she's invited the other siblings over, and this makes me very nervous because I haven't had any direct communication with them. Well, first to come is Mi Hyun, and she's my elder sister. And she's this very energetic, very vivacious woman, and she just comes barreling through, and she takes one look at me, and she just bursts into tears. She says, Jung Hyun is my Korean name. She says, "Jung Hyun, we have the same face. We have the same face." She takes my hand and we go into the bathroom and we look in the mirror, something that I hated doing as an adolescent, but something that I now find emboldening. And we compare eyes and eyebrows and cheekbones, and they're a match. It's remarkable. A few minutes later, my brother comes in, Kwang Hyun, and he doesn't look anything like me. He's tall, he's thin, he has a really long face. And as soon as he sees me, his face cracks, and he has to leave the apartment. Well, when he comes back, his eyes are all red and puffy, and he opens his arms, and I fall into his embrace, and it's one of the safest places I've ever been. Well, as is Korean custom, my siblings give me a gift. And this gift is a gray t-shirt with a whole bunch of nonsensical English phrases written all over it. Across the top are the word, in big letters, are the words, premium stylish man clothing. I don't like this shirt. But they do, so I put it on, and that afternoon, we talk, and the conversation veers towards grandmother. And it's decided that I need to go see her. I need to meet the person who actually gave me away. So we all pile into my brother's car, and we head to his apartment where grandmother lives. And on the way there, my heart is racing and my stomach is fluttering, and I just don't know if I can do this, you know? I don't know if I can actually go see the person who changed my life so dramatically. When I get there, I don't know if I can go through with it, and I tell them, but they gently urge me in, and I finally walk in. I walk down this long hall, and to the left, there's a small bedroom. And on the floor of the bedroom is my grandmother. My grandmother is just looking at the floor. Mikyung comes up beside me, and she says, "Grandmother, this is Jung Hyun." Grandmother looks up, and at first she's very confused, but then dawning crosses her face. And as soon as it does, she crawls across the floor because she can't walk. And when she's at my feet, she just looks up at me, opens her arms, and lets out the most terrific scream. Well, I kneel down into her embrace, and she starts batting at my back and scratching at my shoulders and screaming, "I'm sorry, I'm sorry, I'm sorry." And I don't want to be there. I feel frustrated. I think of all the ways that she's upended my life. But I also feel the remorse in her shudders, and so I end up holding her tight. Well, despite all these dramatic episodes, I do enjoy spending time with my birth family. And I enjoy being in Korea. I like the fact that I blend in. I like the fact that in Asia, there's no such thing as Asian. And I like the fact that, you know, my birth family just wants to be a part of my life. And so I think maybe I can make this a home. But then the food, which I love, but that's covered in red pepper. And this does a number on my Midwestern stomach. And I developed the beginnings of an ulcer. Also, Korean dramas and K-pop, while entertaining, just don't do it for me. And I seek out more Western entertainment. But most importantly, every time I open my mouth and speak my remedial Korean, the person on the other end shuts down. They either say nothing, or switch to English, or just walk away. And this happens over and over and over, and so my days become this series of rejections, both on my part and on theirs. And this is very difficult for me, because here I was 2 years in, and I hadn't really made any progress in becoming a Korean person. But still, I wanted to try. So on Chuseok is a holiday that a lot of expats compared to Thanksgiving. We're all at my brother's apartment, my siblings' kids, and my grandmother. And we have this delicious meal. And after the meal, my brother's son comes up to me. He's 10 years old. And he starts speaking in English. And I find this very endearing because he hasn't really spoken to me this whole time. He's been too shy.
9: Well, he goes and plays with his cousin, and I lean into Mi Kyung and I say, listen, he's doing a really good job. If you want me to help tutor him, I would be more than happy to. And I get stopped mid-sentence because from the corner of the room, my grandmother is falling into hysterics. She's pounding the floor and she's saying, you are a Korean person, speak Korean. You are a Korean person, speak Korean. The room falls silent. And I feel this well of anger in my chest and I have to leave the apartment. And I know then that I'm not Korean enough for Korea, and I might not be Korean enough for this family. That starts the beginning of the end of my time in Korea, and I leave just a couple months after that. When I get back, everything is much easier. Daily interactions don't take on any significance because everything is familiar, and relationships are just much easier to forge. But the moment I get back, I once again feel conspicuous. And I realize that in America, I will always be a hyphenated individual, not simply an American, but always an Asian American. My grandmother died in 2013, and I'd had some time to distance myself from it, so I wasn't angry anymore. I knew that what she'd said had come from a place of immense guilt. But I did grieve. I grieved not just for her, but for myself, for what could have been, and for perhaps what should have been. Today, I don't consider myself fully Korean, but I don't consider myself fully American, really, either. I see myself as a complicated combination of the two. That combination used to repulse me, and I'll be honest, sometimes those feelings do come creeping back. But I'm doing much better now. I am still in contact with my birth family, although over the years, those relationships have cooled. What matters to me now is that I'm living a current life, that I've confronted my past, and that I've accepted it with all of its ambiguities. And because I've done this, when I look in the mirror now, I don't see something to be mocked or ridiculed. I see this interesting bundle of complexity. And because the world is this infinitely complex place, my face fits right in. Thank you.
1: That was James Han Mattson. He's the author of two novels, The Lost Prayers of Ricky Graves and Reprieve, which was named the best book of 2021 by Harper's Bazaar, Esquire, and more. And it was featured on The Today Show. Keep an eye out for his upcoming novel, The Grand Imposters, from William Morrow HarperCollins.
2: Aliza, this week, I met with James to talk about his story and asked him about the experience he had in college that, as he said, opened him up to his own race.
10: College was very eye-opening for me in the sense that it was the first time where I had a group of Asian friends, and I didn't really think that was going to happen ever. But then in college, I ended up meeting one of my best friends who was Malaysian, and he was an international student, and he introduced me to other international students. Because I was surrounded by so much Asianness, it just became very normal for me. And this is what opened myself up to my own race and realizing, you know, that I am an Asian person, and this is how I'm going to be viewed in the world, and this is how, you know, these are the lenses through which I will see the world.
2: To see photos of James and his birth family, visit themoth.org.
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2: 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I'm Fonzo Lacayo.
1: And I'm Aliza Cosme. 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
2: On our podcast, Grown, we explore the in-between space between being a teenager and adult. But the truth is, this is something people encounter in all phases of their lives.
1: Yeah, absolutely. And the older I get, the more I realize that we're all just trying to find our place in the world.
2: Or being told by the world who we should be, which was the case for our next storyteller.
1: Nicole Kelly told this story at a Moth main stage in Iowa City, where we were presented by Iowa Public Radio. From the Englert Theater, here's Nicole.
15: Right out of college, I decided to enter the Miss Iowa competition. I had never done a pageant in my entire life, but I had remembered watching those glamorous girls on TV growing up, and I had decided to prove that I could be just like them. So I had 3 months to prepare before I would go up against 30 other girls from all over the state of Iowa. And if I won, I would win my ticket to compete at the coveted Miss America pageant in Atlantic City. But I had no idea where to start. I needed to find myself an expert in pageantry. And I found that expert in a sassy woman from the Jersey Shore. She was intensely direct, and she had a reputation for training fierce, strong pageant competitors. She honestly was like my Michael Caine from Miss Congeniality. So we got to work. We booked open conference room spaces, and in these quiet moments under fluorescent lights, she would teach me the very important things like the right amount of hip sway to use when walking in a swimsuit on stage, which, by the way, is enough to be confident and sassy, but not enough to be overly sexy. We studied together. We had makeup contouring lessons together. She taught me to say yes instead of yeah, and taught me the latest sparkly styles that were currently in on the pageant scene. When the week-long Miss Iowa competition began, I started the competition in a private interview with the judges, where I think I perfectly executed saying yes instead of yeah. Up next on stage were the preliminary was the preliminary competition, and this was a roller coaster of emotions. But after the first night, they called my name as the winner of the swimsuit preliminary award winner. The judges had picked me for walking sassy but not too sexy in my 5-inch heels and bikini. The next night was the talent portion of competition, and my stomach was churning with fear for this part. You see, I had chosen to sing my favorite song, Defying Gravity, from my favorite musical, Wicked, but that is a freaking hard song to sing. You see, the Broadway musical Wicked came out when I was in middle school, and I was obsessed. My poor parents would drive me hours to see whichever touring production of the show was closest to my middle-of-nowhere hometown. My pageant dress was perfectly beaded with all green beads, a nod to my favorite character, the Wicked Witch of the West. As they called my name, I walked out into the shining spotlight, took center stage, and looked out into the dark audience. The track began, and the song came out of me with ease. I felt like my heart was flying with every note. Before I knew it, we had made it to the end of the competition. And all 30 girls came out on stage for the final crowning of Miss Iowa. I had made the top five cut. And surrounded by a sea of nervous girls in hairspray, I took a silent breath to hold as the competition host began to announce the final ballot. Fourth runner-up. He didn't say my name. Third runner-up, also not me. Second runner-up. He didn't say my name. Suddenly, it was just me and one other girl standing, holding each other, shaking, waiting to see who would be awarded the title of Miss Iowa. The audience was silent. You could have heard a pin drop, and I could feel my heart beating all the way up to my ears. And then he said my name. I won. Yeah! But let me tell you, I was in complete shock. I was barely able to laugh or cry or even talk. And before I knew it, they were putting a crown on top of my head, giving me a sparkly sash, handing me a bouquet of flowers, handing me keys to a car I would get to drive for a year for free. And then suddenly, a person honestly brought out a fur coat and put that on me, too. It was a whirlwind of emotion. There were hugs and photo flashes and confetti for hours. I was truly on cloud nine. I had done it. The next morning, with only about 3 hours of sleep under my belt due to all of that excitement, I arrived at a local hotel conference room to get into hair and makeup for my official Miss Iowa headshot. I was busy smiling for a flashing camera while a person stood beside and held a fan so my hair would blow just right in the picture. When a smiling TV news reporter and cameraman arrived for my first interview as Miss Iowa. The interview went great. I told them how excited I was to have won the title and how unbelievable it felt to be going to Miss America in just 3 short months. Later that night, my parents and I gathered around the hotel TV to watch the interview I had given earlier in the day. The anchorman entering the piece smiled and said, "Last night, a woman with a disability won the crown of Miss Iowa and is headed to Miss America." My heart sank. As I watched the package begin, I watched them cut away from my face, focusing in on my torso, zooming in closer and closer and closer until the entire end of my missing arm filled the whole hotel room screen. You see, I was born with my full right arm, but only half of my left arm. Nothing else was different or wrong. I just came out without my left hand. And so my parents had always raised me to follow the lead of my older brother and sister, and I participated in everything. I was a lifeguard at the local YMCA. I had played trombone in band, and I even threw a perfect inning as a pitcher in junior league softball. Yeah. But I was always aware of my difference. When going off to summer camps, I knew that I always had to come up with funny jokes about having one hand in order to make my other cabin mates comfortable. Strangers would always point and whisper in amazement if I ever had to stop to tie my shoes in public. As I watched that camera zoom in closer and closer, the larger the image got, the smaller I felt. It was like I was a prop in my own story. It was as if the reporter was saying, "Isn't this sweet, kind girl lucky?" It made me feel utterly stripped and violated. Don't get me wrong. I expected to speak publicly about having one hand if I had won the title of Miss Iowa. But that is not what we had talked about in the interview. That was their voice, their packaging, turning my story into pure inspiration. I had won the title expecting it to prove how very like the other girls I was. And yet here was this first story only focused on my difference. In shock, I turned my head to my parents. I opened my mouth to try to speak, but nothing came out. My parents quickly jumped in to try to console me. This was just one bad news reporter and just one bad news station. To my complete horror, hours later, every news outlet around the world had picked up on my story. my inspiring story had spread like wildfire, and everybody wanted to talk to the disabled girl going to Miss America. I got requests to be a guest on The View. The Today Show asked me to interview with them, and Jay Leno even used me as a setup to one of his jokes in his opening monologue. The entire world was telling me that they were both shocked and inspired that someone like me could win a ticket to compete at Miss America. It didn't matter if I had interviewed best, sang well, or worked really hard to have rock-hard abs in my swimsuit. It was clear that I had not won the title of Miss America, Miss Iowa, but my disability had. I continued to receive a multitude of interview requests, and out of complete anger, I said no to them all. 3 months later, I arrived in Atlantic City for Miss America, feeling utterly defeated. I continued to receive a magnitude of attention, and I hated being used as a marketing tool for the impending live telecast, because I was always the prop, and it was always stories of pure inspiration. But I still wanted to be crowned Miss America. I still wanted to prove that I could do it. I still wanted to make my entire extended family and the 3 busloads of people who had come all the way from my tiny hometown to watch me compete proud. I still saw this as a chance to prove that I was no different. I saw this as another chance to set the record straight. I didn't win the title of Miss America, and I returned to Iowa ready to crawl into my shell. I wanted to be left alone. I wanted to stew in my anxiety and my depression. Everything about that experience had felt so out of my control. A couple of weeks later, while I was still very much in hiding, an email hit my inbox from a woman in Long Island. It read, "Seeing you on the Miss America pageant, my husband and I started crying. We held each other as we watched this beautiful, confident, sweet girl strutting her stuff up on the stage. This was the sign that got us through the initial shock of learning that our unborn baby girl was going to be born with one hand. And now we can't wait to welcome her and hug her and show her that she too can do anything." I was so focused on the validation of my able-bodied friends that I had completely denied the opportunity to proudly step up and represent others like me. I was so afraid of my arm determining how other people saw me that I let my rejection of it do the same. And this was just one of hundreds of emails that flooded my inbox from families across the country, all living with children with one hand. You know, in my favorite musical, Wicked, at the end of the first act, the Wicked Witch of the West actually meets the Wizard of Oz. When she meets him, she finds that he cannot magically fix the problem that she has of the way that the world perceives her green skin. With this realization, she proudly steps into her true self and fully embraces the way that the world perceives her. I realized for the first time that I had gone into this competition all wrong. Instead of my messaging being trying to be how very like everyone I really was, I should have been proudly embracing the reality of my difference. So instead of becoming Miss America, I became queen to an entire group of parents and kids desperately looking to change the perception around disability, to change the negativity I myself had fallen victim to. I think my favorite character from Wicked says it best. "I'm through accepting limits, 'cause someone says they're so. Some things I cannot change, but till I try, I'll never know." Thank you.
16: That was Nicole Kelly. Nicole spends much of her time in advocacy work,
1: She's the co-creator and co-host of the podcast Disarming Disability, which aims to break down the stigma surrounding disability. Nicole has spoken at schools, universities, and corporations across the country about disability equity and inclusion.
2: That was our final story for this hour. But before we go, Aliza, what's a time you felt caught between worlds?
1: 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I've really come to realize that I'm not willing to squeeze myself into boxes anymore. We don't have to fit into a box that the world tells us we need to. We can be many different things at once, and we can give ourselves permission to change and grow.
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4: 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Co-producer is Vicky Merrick. The stories were directed by Meg Bowles, Jody Powell, and Chloe Salmon. The rest of The Moth's leadership team includes Sarah Haberman, Sarah Austin-Jeness, Jennifer Hickson, Kate Tellers, Jennifer Birmingham, Marina Kluche, Leanne Gully, Suzanne Rust, Brandon Grant, Inga Gladowski, Sarah Jane Johnson, and Aldi Kaza. Special thanks to Melissa Brown, Mark Solinger, Anna Stern, and Devin Wilson. Most stories are true as remembered and affirmed by the storytellers. 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
1: For eons, millennia, we've hunted animals not just for food, not just for pelts, not even just to snatch their children away as pets. Sometimes we hunt them for treasure. The narwhal's tusk, the elephant's ivory, the oyster's pearl, the part so much more valuable than the whole. But what happens when we seek our fortune from a gray, waxy stone born in the belly of a leviathan? Today on Snap Judgment, we're diving deep, deep underwater. Snap proudly presents The Whale. Snap Judgment, storytelling with the beat, right after this short message. Snappers.

0: Now, for today's story, we take you to La Palma, a small Spanish island in the Canary Islands archipelago. This is a place where most of the time, life moves slowly. People farm their land. They stop to have coffee with their neighbors. You know, it's a kind of place where not much happens, except that in recent years, La Palma has made international news twice, and both times because of the forces of nature. And today we want to tell you the story about something incredible that came from the sea. Before that, there was something that came from the land. Producer Eric Yanez brings us a story. Snap Judgment.
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4: It's September 2021, and a volcano has erupted on La Palma.
5: Se veía una humareda inmensa, negra, y una explosión. Y la humareda cada vez estaba más elevada, parecía que llegaba al cielo.
4: First, they saw the smoke. And then, an explosion rocked the island.
6: La lava en casa era verla y era chimeneas por todos lados de fuego.
4: This enormous tongue of lava. This massive black wall.
5: Esa lengua tremenda, esa mole negra y debajo, cri cri cri cri cri del sonido de la lava.
4: And underneath that wall, this crackling sound of lava moving.
6: Es que el volcán empezó y todo fue volcán.
4: And from that moment on, everything was the volcano.
1: Acaba de producirse la erupción volcánica en la isla de La Palma.
7: Estaban hablando un reportero.
8: There was a reporter speaking live on television, and suddenly, just 2 or 3 kilometers behind him, the first explosions appeared.
9: Esa es la imagen y también el sonido de la erupción del volcán en Cumbre Vieja en la isla de La Palma. Poco después de las 4.
7: Y lo que se vio es como una especie de.
8: And then we heard what sounded like thunder, and saw a dark cloud burst out of the earth.
4: That's Dr. Antonio Fernandez. He's a scientist and a wildlife veterinarian, and as someone born on the island, he knows that volcanoes are just part of the land's history.
7: La isla de La Palma es una isla volcánica. En los últimos 70 años.
8: La Palma is a volcanic island. In the last 75 years, there have been 3 eruptions. It's a place where you learn to live with the forces of nature. But this volcano was different. It struck the island at its core.
7: Golpe en el corazón.
4: For 3 months, everyone watched as lava moved across the island. It wiped out entire neighborhoods, churches, schools, cemeteries. Nearly 7,000 people were forced to evacuate and relocate to nearby towns. You see, this wasn't one of the island's existing volcanoes erupting. It was a new one, literally forming right under people's feet. The first craters opened just a few kilometers from where people lived. This new volcano didn't even have a name. Only later did it become known as Tajogaite.
7: Yo lo llamo la cicatriz de la isla.
8: I call it the island scar. It's a turning point in the life of the island.
7: Yo lo único que le deseo a La Palma.
8: All I wish for La Palma and its people is that the volcano gives back what it took from them, and then some.
7: Lo que les quitó, pero con intereses.
4: It had been 2 years after the Tajo.

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1: This is Jazz Night in America. I'm Christian McBride. This is a story about Hartford, Connecticut, a relatively small city smack dab in between New York and Boston that is dubbed the insurance capital of the world. But when it comes to jazz, the city is shockingly hip. Right up there with the likes of Philadelphia, Houston, and New Orleans, Hartford has become a hotbed of talent and a destination for young musicians looking to learn the craft for over 50 years. It boasts the longest-running free jazz concert series, Paul Brown's Monday Night Jazz. Hartford is happening. The story of jazz in the area, though, can't be told without the introduction of the man who made the city what it is today, Jackie McLean. Jackie McLean, also known as J-Mac, was one of the most fierce and swinging alto saxophonists in the history of jazz. Born and raised in Harlem, Jackie was surrounded by the music, from his family, his neighborhood peers like Sonny Rollins, and the local legends he learned from, Bud Powell, Thelonious Monk, and Charlie Parker. But what got him known was his alto saxophone sound. Oh man, that undeniable J-Mac sound.
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4: You can tell Jackie from the first note.
5: I was trying to play my alto like a tenor.
1: That's Jackie McLean.
5: I tried to sound like Lester Young and Dexter Gordon. And so, but when I heard Bird, I felt more like playing. He inspired me to keep playing the alto saxophone.
1: After Charlie Parker passed away in 1955, Jackie carried the alto torch into the forefront of the hard bop movement. At just 20 years old, he played on Miles Davis's debut solo record. He was playing with Charles Mingus, Hank Mobley, Art Blakey and the Jazz Messengers. And from 1955 to 1965, Jackie recorded 28 records as a leader. Whew. That is one preposterously prolific cat. This hour, we're going to hear stories from family, friends, colleagues, and students of J-Mac, all which color the story of Hartford, Connecticut. But first, some music. We're going to kick things off with the tune Jackie McLean would often begin his live sets with. And according to his bassist, Nat Reeves, it was pretty ferocious.
4: We would start off with that edge, that energy at the first song. He said that they should probably pass off some asbestos suits to the front row because the band has so much fire and power that we don't want anybody to get hurt.
1: Look out now. This is Jackie McLean and the Jackie Mac Attack live from 1991 with Minor March.

0: Minor March from alto saxophonist Jackie McLean and the Jackie Mac Attack Band live in 1991. Featuring Hotep Idris Geleda on piano, Nat Reeves on bass, and Carl Allen on drums. If you were a performing musician in New York City between 1940 and 1967, in order to play live at clubs, you were required to hold a cabaret identification card issued by the NYPD. Cabaret cards were incredibly controversial. The police would often revoke artists' cabaret cards without hesitation for minor offenses or drug charges. I recommend you check out Jazz Knight's video short on the subject. Even though musicians could record albums without a cabaret card, the loss of cards took out a major source of income and made life difficult. Many well-known musicians lost their cards at one point. Charlie Parker, Billie Holiday, Thelonious Monk, and Jackie McLean.
1: When I lost my cabaret card, it was very difficult for me. I couldn't work because I couldn't play in any clubs under my name. There were a few times that I used an alias when I worked with Mingus and a couple other jobs. I used the name John Linwood. But this sort of put me on another course.

0: That was A Ballad for Dahl, with Jackie McLean on alto saxophone, Blue Mitchell on trumpet, Tina Brooks on tenor saxophone, Kenny Drew on piano, Paul Chambers on bass, and Art Taylor on drums. A lot of students went through the Artist Collective. Many of them have gone on to do great things in the music world, and a few stand out to Dolly.
1: I think of Jimmy Green, of course, immediately.
0: Jimmy Green is one of the premier tenor saxophonists of his generation. He's toured and recorded with the likes of Harry Connick Jr., Horace Silver, and Chick Corea. And as a band leader, he's released a slew of highly lauded records. Jimmy started out, though, as an eager high schooler in Bloomfield, Connecticut. He recalls the first time he met Jackie McLean.
2: Pulling up outside of the building, a lot of the windows were open. That sound that I heard kind of cascading out the windows, Jackie McLean's sound, it was something I'll never forget. He developed this system of exercises that increase the breadth and kind of the resonance of your sound. And I did it every day from the time I was 15, you know, and I still do it.
0: Jackie took Jimmy under his wing and prescribed him ways to build his skills as a musician.
2: He would give me a projects that he wouldn't expect to hear from me for months and months, you know. But I would call him the next week and say, Mr. McLean, I got it done. Like, what's next, you know? So he could see how hungry I was and how much I really wanted to play this music and wanted to develop.
0: Let's check out one of Jimmy's compositions based on a chord progression that Jimmy learned directly from Jackie. This is Big Guy.

0: Jazz Night in America is a production of WBGO Studios and NPR Music. This episode was written and produced by Trevor Smith. Special thanks to Melanie McLean, Ken Levis, Katie Simon, Alex Arif, Uni Mojica, Renee McLean, Glenn Smith, and Alda Smith. Saraya Muhammad is the executive producer of NPR Music. I'm Christian McBride.
1: 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And the estate of Joan B. Kroc, whose request serves as an enduring investment in the future of public radio and seeks to help NPR produce programming that meets the highest standard of public service in journalism and cultural expression. 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

The music of Al Hurricane Jr. on 89.1 KANW, New Mexico Music. 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

0: music of Steve Chavez and his beautiful Sunday on 89.1 KANW, New Mexico Music. A reminder for you that Our Lady Guadalupe Parish Fiestas, they are happening on Saturday, September 19th. There'll be games for the kids, New Mexico Music, and plenty of delicious food. They're located at 1860 Gregos Road Northwest in Albuquerque's North Valleys.
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0: Looks like cloudy skies in the forecast for later on your Monday. Good chance for showers. Temperatures overnight, though, tonight cooling off down to the mid-50s to the mid-60s.

0: 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It is Terry Bryan with Great New Mexico Music. 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

0: Amistad, that is Chabela. On 89.1 KANW, New Mexico Music. And a reminder for you that what do we have going on here? Oh, yeah, the St. Francis Xavier Fiestas happening this coming weekend, September 18th through the 20th, with music from Henry Cortez and Los Heartaches, Peter Vigil, the All-Star Band, Northern Revolution, Nathaniel Krantz, and more. If you'd like more information, it's at stfrancisxavierabq.org.
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the music of Santiago Alberto. An 89.1 KANW, New Mexico music, and he was part of the group that went to Australia as the LA Rams played the 49ers. Pretty cool, huh? Here's John Mays now.

0: That is the music of Michaela Antonia on 89.1 KANW, New Mexico Music. And make sure to join us weeknights right here on KANW. Looking ahead to Wednesday, that would be Anthony Kennedy with New Mexico Music and Your Dedications. 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
0: The KANW Music and Merchandise Store presents New Mexico Music 2001 through 2022. 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

looks like clear skies as we start our Monday, but a good chance for afternoon showers later on this afternoon. Temperature is going to be nice overnight, though. Santa Fe down to 63. Las Vegas, 56. Galpin Grants both in the mid-50s. Santa Rosa, 64. Los Alamos, 62. Overnight in Española, 61.

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That's Amigo Mio on 89.1 KANW, New Mexico Music. 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

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Happy 100 to the Mother Road.

0: The music of the Sparks on 89.1 KANW. Coming up this Saturday, September 19th, it is Our Lady of Guadalupe Parish Fiestas. Of course, they'll have games for the kids, New Mexico music, and plenty of delicious food. They're located at 1860 Griegos Road Northwest. If you'd like more information, you can call the parish office.
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5: On the cloudy skies in the forecast for your Monday, good chance for showers in the afternoon. And as those showers roll in, winds gusting up to 50 miles per hour. Santa Fe overnight temperature at 63, Las Vegas in the mid-50s, Gallatin Grants at 55, Santa Rosa 64, Los Alamos 62, Socorro 67, overnight in Albuquerque 66.

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0: 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How about city council meetings or county commission meetings? 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If you'd like more information, visit your local government website.
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0: Looks like we have a good chance for showers later on this afternoon. They're putting that at about 40 to 50%. So, yeah, looking good. High temperatures, going to be warm, though, in Santa Fe, 87. Gallupin Grants, both in the mid-80s. Santa Rosa, 94. Taos, 88. Los Lunas, warmer at 95. The high in Española, 92.

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0: 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That'll do it for me on an early Monday morning. Michael Brasher is in next as he hosts Morning Edition. Marianne Hatchett with your local news, plus we get you updated on your latest weather forecast. 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
4: KANW 529, Dave Mattingly reports news next live here at KANW. Also, this Iranian attacks on U.S. military bases in the Gulf have raised serious concerns among national security analysts.
5: I don't think the Pentagon is fully grappling with it, in part because they don't want to talk about the level of destruction.
4: More on whether this could lead to a much smaller U.S. military footprint in the region, the story coming up. It's 529.
6: Live from NPR News in Washington, I'm Dave Mattingly. The CEOs of Anthropic and OpenAI are among a group of tech executives calling on the industry to slow the development of artificial intelligence. They cite the potential dangers to humans and say more safeguards are needed. Elon Musk says he agrees. President Trump says he's concerned about Ukraine's drone and missile attacks on Russian diesel facilities, saying they're raising diesel prices. NPR's Franco Ordonez reports on what the president had to say during his trip to Ireland.
7: President Trump said his team spoke to the Ukrainian president, Volodymyr Zelensky, about the concerns.
8: This is Zelensky has to do one thing. He has to stop knocking out diesel fuel in Russia. Let him go after targets, but not diesel fuel, because he's causing a shortage of diesel fuel. This isn't done by the Middle East. This is done by what's happening with Russia and Ukraine.
7: The president was speaking to reporters after watching golfer Shane Lowry tee off at the Irish Open. Trump made clear that he wasn't telling Zelensky not to strike. He just said there are, quote, plenty of other targets, but not to attack diesel facilities. Franco Ordonez, NPR News, Doonbeg, Ireland.
6: AAA says the price of diesel in the U.S. is at an all-time high again today. It's averaging $6.23 a gallon. This is NPR News from Washington. Former British Prime Minister Boris Johnson was among European dignitaries who escaped injury yesterday after a Russian drone struck a passenger train at a station near Ukraine's border with Poland. Johnson, as well as Sweden's former prime minister, had passed through the station a short time before the attack on a separate train. The BBC's James Landale has more.
9: Russia is escalating its conflict with Ukraine, and its new tactics involve targeting trains and border crossings. A special train was heading west, carrying VIPs home from a high-level conference in Kiev. But about an hour or so later, a Russian drone struck a locomotive in the very station the VIPs had passed through, just on the Ukrainian side. Some passengers had been evacuated from trains, and there were no reports of casualties. Ukraine's rail operator said it was quite likely Russia had targeted the diplomatic train because it had left the station earlier than planned.
6: Former CIA Director David Petraeus was at the station when the Russian drone struck. He was not injured. Health officials in Pennsylvania are reporting the state's third measles-related death this year. The coroner of Jefferson County, a rural area about 50 miles northeast of Pittsburgh, says the 40-year-old woman died on Saturday. She had never been vaccinated against measles. The state's two previous measles-related deaths involved infants. I'm Dave Mattingly in Washington.
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4: 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A surge of monsoon moisture is favored to bring multiple days of high precipitation chances across New Mexico. This may create saturated and sensitive areas, which may increase the risk of flash flooding. Remain weather aware and continue to monitor KANW, your EA. 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
12: It's Morning Edition from NPR News. I'm Leila Fadel in Washington, D.C.
13: And I'm A. Martinez in Los Angeles, California. The price of crude is above $100 a barrel after more attacks between the U.S. and Iran and a separate war that's drawn Houthi attacks on Saudi oil. And with no end in sight for the wars, a new reality is taking hold in the Gulf. The very U.S. bases meant to protect Arab allies are one reason why these countries are being attacked by Iran, which says these U.S. bases are being used to attack it. Here's NPR's Aya Bathraoui in Dubai.
14: Iran's Revolutionary Guard wasted no time. Within hours of the U.S. and Israel launching war on Iran on February 28th, Iran was firing back. In a video widely circulated online that first day of the war, a huge plume of gray smoke rises into the sky. This is the moment the operations hub of the U.S. Navy's 5th Fleet in Bahrain is struck by an Iranian missile. Iran's attacks on the 5th Fleet prompted a rapid drawdown of U.S. personnel from 8,000 to less than 100 there today. During a recent live stream, Chief of Naval Operations Daryl Cottle was asked by a sailor when they'd be able to return to Bahrain to get their personal belongings. His answer was blunt.
15: We're not getting back in there anytime soon. I just want to be completely honest with that.
14: Iran has fired thousands of drones and missiles throughout the war. Their targets have included U.S. embassies, hotels, Amazon data centers, oil and gas sites, and bases across the Gulf. In this video message from March, a spokesperson for Iran's top military command lists some of those targeted bases. He says those attacks on bases, stretching from the United Arab Emirates to Kuwait, Bahrain, and Jordan, were carried out by the Islamic Revolutionary Guard Corps of Iran, which continues to target bases in the region. The scale of damage is unclear.
5: I don't think the Pentagon is fully grappling with it, in part because they don't want to talk about the level of destruction, because it's, even in the last 2 weeks, it keeps growing. The list is just getting longer.
14: That's Mackenzie Eaglin, a senior fellow on defense strategy at the American Enterprise Institute and co-chair of the National Commission on the Future of the Navy. 2 months into the war, she estimated that damage to U.S. bases had reached $5 billion. She now says that number is likely three times that.
5: How weakened is America's deterrent, where we clearly know Iran wasn't deterred at all? And they've hit at least, gosh, is it 12 countries, 15 now? That's frightening to me, you know, the loss of conventional deterrence, American conventional deterrence in the Gulf.
14: Gulf Arab allies are also joining the discussion. Senior Qatari official Majd Al Ansari said this at a forum in the United Arab Emirates.
16: Assumingly, the region was operating under a regime of security architecture that has created the security that we have enjoyed for so many years. But the reality of the situation is security architecture was based on deterrence. And the deterrence that was used was always very fragile.
14: Qatar was hosting the largest number of U.S. troops in the region, but Iran was still able to attack its gas facilities. Even so, U.S. defense systems have intercepted most Iranian missiles, and the U.S. is still the most important security partner for Arab states, even as they expand their defense ties with other countries. Bilal Saab, a former Pentagon advisor who is now a senior managing director at Trends Consultancy, says there's no replacing the U.S. in terms of defense, but the era of sprawling bases could be over.
17: All of a sudden, there are now magnets for attacks. And so trimming the posture, at least in terms of soldiers, so manpower, there's definitely a case for that. I would say at least 35 to 40%.
14: And analysts say whether the U.S. moves to a smaller footprint in the region is something Gulf Arab states are looking to Washington to decide. Aya Batraoui, NPR News, Dubai.
12: The cost of staying warm this winter could give some people the chills. A new forecast says the average family will spend more than $1,000 to heat their homes through the winter. In some parts of the country, winter heating bills could be more than twice that high. The news comes on the heels of what was already a costly summer for air conditioning. NPR's Scott Horsley joins us now to talk about this. Good morning, Scott.
18: Good morning, Lily.
12: What's making this upcoming winter so expensive? Is it the weather?
18: No. In fact, weather forecasters say this could be a relatively mild winter for much of the country. We're still in the grip of a strong El Nino weather pattern, which also contributed to our very hot August. And El Nino is expected to peak in November and December, which is projected to keep temperatures above average in much of the U.S. into early next year. Mark Wolf, who heads a group of state officials who help low-income families with their utility bills, says ordinarily those milder temperatures might give people a break on winter heating bills and allow them to catch up after a costly summer of trying to stay cool.
19: If this was a typical year, I would tell you the outlook is good. We're expecting warmer weather, which helps to push down prices because people don't use as much. But this year is different.
18: And it's different because of rising energy prices. Even though people may not need to run their furnaces as much this year, their heating bills could still be higher than last year just because fuel's more expensive.
12: How much more expensive?
18: On average, Wolf's group is projecting that heating bills will be 8 or 9% higher this year than last. But there's a lot of variation depending on where you live and how you heat your home. Most families in this country heat with either natural gas or electricity, and the price of both is going up faster than inflation overall. Electric heating bills tend to be higher to start with, so the dollar increase could be larger for those who use electric heat. But the people who could really see a spike this winter are families who rely on heating oil. That's not real common nationwide, but it's still widely used in the Northeast.
19: You get into New England, you see 30%, 40%, much higher numbers. So it's a specialty fuel that's used in that part of the country. And so those families are already getting hit with high gasoline prices. Now we're looking at getting hit with significantly higher heating costs.
18: Heating oil is a close cousin of diesel fuel, and of course we've been talking about diesel prices soaring to record highs. AAA says the average price of diesel today is $6.23 a gallon, and as a result, Wolf says customers who rely on heating oil could see their bills jump more than 30% this winter.
12: How much of a financial hardship is that?
18: It's toughest on those families that can least afford it. People in the bottom fifth of the income ladder typically spend almost 10% of their income on utility bills, so any increase can be really challenging. The federal government does offer some assistance to help low-income families with their heating bills, but Wolf says the funding for that program has been basically flat for the last 3 years, and as the heating price goes up, the help just doesn't stretch as far as it used to.
19: We keep making the point that cost of home heating in the last 5 years has gone up by almost 24%, and federal funding hasn't. So how do we help families pay these bills?
18: Middle and upper income families can usually weather higher heating bills more easily, but Wolf says state energy officials, energy assistance officials, are increasingly getting requests from even better off families who say they're also struggling with the rising cost of staying warm in the winter or cool in the summer.
12: And NPR Scott Horsley, thank you, Scott.
18: You're welcome.
12: This is NPR News.
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23: In this world, nothing is certain except death and taxes. But that was before AI. From American Public Media, this is Marketplace Tech. I'm Megan McCarty-Carino. The rise of artificial intelligence could reshape huge parts of our economy, potentially upending how businesses operate and the kind and number of jobs humans do. If AI changes the way we work, and therefore the way we make money, it could also have implications for how the government collects some of that money through taxes. Our tax system was built around an economy where humans earn wages, companies employ workers, and both contribute to the public purse. That revenue helps pay for everything from roads and schools to Social Security and other government programs. So what happens if AI starts changing that equation? Marketplace's future effects correspondent David Brancaccio has been exploring just that in his series Robots Ate My Taxes.
24: If AI means a lot of people get thrown out of work, then our personal income goes down because we're out of work, right? And we pay less tax. That is a big deal, Megan, because 66%, there's another calculation that it's 3/4 of the revenue that the federal government generates for itself is by taxing human labor. So for a time, federal, state, and even some local budgets could take a hit, possibly a nasty hit.
23: Yeah, so it sounds like AI may have a tax advantage over human workers for companies. Tell me more about that.
24: Well, an expert on technology and the law, Ryan Abbott, he's a partner at Brown, Nary, Smith & Kahn, opened my eyes to this.
25: All things being equal, if I and an AI could do exactly the same work just as well, a business would be better off firing me and hiring the AI system effectively because they'd save on taxes that way.
24: Yikes. You know, on your pay stub, Megan, you can see the Social Security and Medicare that you pay in, but the company, your employer, also pays the other half of that. Do the math, it adds up to about 7.65% for lots of people. That's the part your company pays. Now, if an AI does the work instead of a human, the company pays Social Security and Medicare at 0%.
23: So how could we change the tax system to address this problem?
24: Well, Ryan Abbott, that lawyer, has an edgy idea. Why not get rid of the payroll tax on humans altogether?
25: What you're looking for is a tax system that is neutral as to labor being done by a person versus a machine.
23: Well, obvious question. How are we going to make up the difference?
24: There are a lot of cool ideas. All of them will annoy different people. If there's less of us working to tax in the AI world, maybe raise consumption taxes like a national sales tax or a value-added tax. How do you like them higher taxed apples? Or, Megan, maybe tax AI per unit of AI, like we tax gasoline by the gallon. One winner of the Nobel for Economics told me that since we don't know which companies get super rich with AI, right, it might not be an AI company, but it could be a company in the future that uses AI well, then we should just do a better job, he argues, taxing corporate profits in general. Now, that's easy to understand, but politically very tough to pull off.
6: That was Marketplace's future effects correspondent, David Brancaccio. And you can find more of his reporting on this at marketplace.org/robots-ate-my-taxes. Erica Soderstrom and Daniel Shin produced this episode. I'm Megan McCarty-Carino, and that's Marketplace Tech. This is APM.
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4: KNW 551, some current temperatures, Los Alamos 63, Espanola 66, Encino now at 66, Taos 60, Los Lunas 69, Edgewood 62, in Santa Rosa 69, light rain, Las Vegas 61, Santa Fe now 65 degrees, Gallup 61, Grant 66, in Socorro 67 degrees, light rain in Belen 69, Clines Corners 63, Moriarty 60, and Albuquerque now 71 degrees.
12: It's Morning Edition from NPR News. I'm Leila Fadel.
11: And I'm A. Martinez. With Election Day less than 2 months away, election officials around the country are preparing for a wide variety of threats to the voting process. NPR's Frank Langford is just back from Charleston, South Carolina, where he spoke with local election officials during 2 days of training on how to handle everything from drones at polling places to federal warrants for ballots. Frank is on the line. Frank, this training sounds fascinating. Tell us all about it and what jumped out.
13: It really was. This was done by the Association of South Carolina Election Officials. And the big new concern is what you just mentioned, and NPR recently reported. And that's a fear that federal agents could try to seize ballots in the midst of the midterms.
11: Yeah, which was once unthinkable and has never happened before in modern times.
13: Exactly. And, you know, trainers told election officials they need to prepare for this now. They got to make sure that they have good relationship with their county attorney. And if he or she doesn't have sort of specialized election law experience, they need to reach out to groups and link up with attorneys who do and prepare for help this fall. And that way, the idea is this, A, that if the Justice Department does come knocking with a search warrant, they're ready. One of the people I was talking to, her name is Brenda Cabrera. She's one of the trainers, and she spent 35 years conducting elections in Virginia.
26: One of the things that we talk about is potentially having some motions in your pocket ahead of time, motions to quash or things like that, that you can take some legal action about. But I wouldn't even start executing that until I talk to my local government attorney.
11: Now, Frank, how worried are people that something like that could actually happen?
13: I think legal and election officials see it as unlikely, in part because, of course, a judge would have to sign off on a warrant. But they also say they've got to prepare because something like this has already happened before. Back in January, FBI agents, as we and people around the country reported, they seized hundreds of thousands of ballots in Fulton County, Georgia, from the 2020 election. And some of the local officials in South Carolina, they were shocked that such a thing might be possible during this election. Janine Bostic. She's the director of the Jasper County Board of Elections. This is what she said.
5: To be honest, today was the first day I heard that this was a possibility.
13: So Bostic told me, you know, she would immediately reach out to the State Election Commission and its lawyers after this training.
5: We need to get together and figure out how we as directors are going to handle this, because I'm not going to have my poll worker just surrender. They need to call and say, hey, these people are here, say they're taking these ballots. What am I supposed to do?
11: Yeah, one of the worries is that if federal agents seize ballots, election officials will then lose control of those ballots, and that could call the election into question. So what did the local election officials in South Carolina have to say about that?
13: Well, as you can imagine, I mean, they said this is their nightmare scenario. Their fear is that nobody would trust the eventual results and that they'd have to run another election. One told me that they thought if this thing happened, they would expect a lot of election staff would actually immediately quit. And the seizure of ballots would further undermine, you know, confidence in the elections. This is John Balcom. He's head of elections in Spartanburg County.
14: Anything that occurs that causes voters to either think that their vote doesn't matter or that their vote may be thrown out is always the biggest concern.
11: Frank, what are other challenges that election officials are preparing for this fall?
13: A lot of them. Everything from managing bomb threats to what do you do if drones come buzzing the polls, disinformation from AI. And there's this group called the Committee for Safe and Secure Elections. They were training on this issue. They say demand for their services this year is off the charts.
11: That's NPR's Frank Langfitt. Frank, thanks.
13: Happy to do it, eh?
12: For the past several months, NASA has been moving engineers out of their labs at the Goddard Space Center in Maryland, the agency's premier spaceflight complex. NASA's aim was to reduce waste. But NPR investigative correspondent Kiara Eisner spoke with NASA employees who say the moves have hindered the agency's ability to make spacecraft.
15: Alexa Halford was a NASA scientist based at the Goddard Space Center for almost 7 years. That is, until she'd finally had enough and quit her job this past summer. NASA moved Halford and other scientists out of more than 80 facilities at Goddard. NPR interviewed 7 current and former Goddard scientists, and all of them said there have been significant impacts to some of NASA's biggest space missions. Halford says employees were forced out of rooms that were often designed for their specific purposes, like building huge spacecraft or testing the smallest of radio frequency details.
16: That might mean you need different types of flooring, you need different support structures, power requirements, temperature, humidity requirements, and not all the labs were ready for us just to move into. And that delays that entire project.
15: Engineers in a lab that develops radio communication for spacecraft say they lost millions of dollars worth of equipment when NASA management cleared out their space when scientists were gone. They were home during November's government shutdown. What's more, NASA donated some of the lab's machines to a university without the employees' knowledge, according to internal emails NPR reviewed. Jack Corrali is chief of advocacy at the Planetary Society, a nonprofit that champions space science.
17: The fact that scientists are not being consulted about what their instruments are going to be used for is really outside of the norm.
18: 3, 2, 1, and liftoff. Go Falcon Heavy and go Roman Space Telescope.
15: When the Roman Space Telescope launched late last month, engineers in Goddard's radio lab were worried. This was a $4 billion project. It's one of NASA's biggest recent investments and seeks to answer critical questions about the universe, like how dark matter and energy work. But before that launch, engineers were asked to test an antenna for the telescope, an engineer told NPR. They couldn't because they didn't have the necessary equipment. Those scientists were unable to verify whether another satellite that launched in July could transmit data to Earth, also because they were missing key equipment that NASA carted off during their move. NASA declined NPR's request for an interview and didn't answer questions sent by email by deadline. Here's Corrali again.
17: That only adds a whole lot of risk to an already risky endeavor. And we don't want that to happen because these are, you know, potentially billions of dollars worth of taxpayer investment.
15: The turmoil of the moves continues to hurt NASA staffing. Goddard lost a third of its employees last year amid government workforce reductions. And more than half of engineers interviewed by NASA in a new survey say they intend to leave Goddard soon. That's according to an internal survey reviewed by NPR. Halford, the scientist who left NASA this summer, says it was a painful decision.
16: I really loved that place. That place is so special. And I don't like watching the harm that's being done to it.
15: With so much less equipment, lab space, and engineers, NASA scientists say they fear Goddard won't be able to build the kind of ambitious spacecraft it's been known for anytime in the near future. Kiara Eisner, NPR News.
12: This is Morning Edition from NPR News. I'm Leila Faldin.
11: And I'm A. Martinez.
0: K-A-N-W. 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
4: Good morning. It's 6 o'clock. It's a Monday, September 14th, the 257th day of 2026, with 108 days remaining this year. Sunrise this morning at 6:49. It sets at 7:15, and the forecast calling for scattered showers in the morning and then numerous showers, a 70% chance of shower activity forecast for the afternoon area. 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
12: Good morning. President Trump's approval ratings are still low, but Republicans have some advantages going into the midterms. More money, partisan gerrymandering, and confusion over mail-in ballots. It's Morning Edition from NPR News. The Kennedy Center is on the brink of financial collapse, according to documents seen by the Washington Post. I'm Leila Faldin.
11: And I'm Martinez. The Trump-led board says only President Trump can save the Kennedy Center from bankruptcy. Also, Iran-backed Houthis in Yemen increase attacks on Saudi oil facilities and maritime shipping. Now, a planned regional meeting between Iran and several Arab countries is postponed. It's Monday, September 14th. It ain't hard to tell. New York City rapper Nas is 53 years old today. News is next.
21: Live from NPR News in Washington, I'm Corva Coleman. President Trump is downplaying calls by artificial intelligence industry leaders for a slowdown in AI research. Trump says he does not want the U.S. to cede any ground to China. Beijing is also investing heavily in AI research. NPR's Jude Joffe Block reports it's not clear what slowdown the AI company leaders will agree upon.
22: Anthropic CEO Dario Amodei called for pacing the frontier, which means slowing down cutting-edge AI development so risk prevention can keep up. Amodei called for labs to embed third-party evaluators and for international cooperation. Sam Altman of OpenAI chimed in quickly, saying he would also use independent evaluators. That idea was also something Satya Nadella of Microsoft said he welcomed. Elon Musk said Amodei was right, but in other posts, he specified the oversight he wants to see is peer review by competitors. Google's Demis Hassabis said Amodei's essay points towards the right path forward, but said the details still need to be worked through. Jude Joffe Block, NPR News.
21: Anthropic, Google, and Microsoft are among NPR's financial supporters. Iran says a planned meeting it was going to attend with other Gulf nations now won't happen, saying this was at the request of Saudi Arabia. They were supposed to talk about the Strait of Hormuz. But this comes as Houthi rebels in Yemen gain ground at the expense of Saudi Arabia. The Houthis are allied with Iran. NPR's Hadil Al-Shalchi explains the Houthis have now claimed more control over a different waterway, the Bab al-Mandab Strait, at the bottom of the Red Sea.
23: This strait is a waterway which is in the Red Sea and an alternate route that Saudi Arabia uses to ship its oil. So the Houthis' capture of a port in the Bab al-Mandab Strait on Friday and more strategic islands today is the group's latest move to control that choke point. The Houthis have also been attacking Saudi oil facilities over the past month to keep pressure on global markets.
21: NPR's Hadil Al-Shalchi reporting. President Trump says he expects a trade deal with Canada soon, but as Dan Karpinchuk reports from Toronto, The Canadian Trade Minister says there are no plans to resume talks.
2: Speaking to journalists on his trip to Ireland Saturday, Trump was optimistic about a trade deal with Canada getting done.
6: You'll probably see a deal with Canada fairly soon.
2: His comment came less than a week since Ottawa's retaliatory measures went into effect after he slapped more tariffs on Canada 3 weeks ago. He then added new tariffs to take effect Tuesday and even bans on Canadian dairy and alcohol to kick in at the end of September. Canadian Prime Minister Mark Carney huddled with his cabinet on Friday planning out Ottawa's next move, but there's been no mention yet of more countermeasures. His Minister of Canada-U.S. Trade, Dominic LeBlanc, said although he's been in touch with the American side, there are no plans to resume formal talks.
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8: For KANW, I'm Marianne Hatchett. New Mexico Attorney General Raul Torres backed the State Forward Party's pending case before a federal appeals court last week that seeks to get the candidates on the November 3rd general election ballot. New Mexico Forward Party Chair Bob Pearls, a former state lawmaker whose campaign to run against incumbent U.S. Senator Ben Ray Lujan did not collect enough signatures to make the ballot, sued Secretary of State Maggie Toulouse Oliver in federal court in July. According to Source New Mexico, he alleged that Toulouse Oliver was enforcing ballot access laws that created unfair burdens to minor party candidates. Pearl's argument hinged in part on the number of signatures the state requires candidates to collect to make the ballot. Democrats and Republicans must gather about 2,500 and 2,350, respectively. He, another forward party candidate seeking statewide office, however, failed to collect the more than 14,000 signatures the state requires. That disparity is discriminatory, Pearl's attorneys argued before U.S. District Court Judge Margaret Strickland in August. Earlier this month, Strickland denied the Forward Party's motion to stop the Secretary of State from enforcing those ballot laws, writing that aspects of the party's case are likely moot as several of its local candidates qualified for the ballot. Pearls subsequently appealed. In an amicus brief filed Thursday, Torres and other State Department of Justice officials backed the Forward Party's argument before the appellate court. They wrote in the filing, "Major party candidates, minor party candidates, and independents should compete on a level playing field in New Mexico's elections. Today, they do not. New Mexico requires all candidates to earn their place on the ballot, but major party candidates can stroll onto the ballot while independent and minor party candidates must forge a more difficult path." The brief says that New Mexicans deserve real competition at the polls and requested that the Federal Appeals Court order that the Forward Party candidates be placed on the ballot. Lindsey Bachman, the Secretary of State's Communications, Legislative, and Executive Affairs Director, in a statement to Source New Mexico, noted that Toulouse Oliver, as the state's chief election officer, represents the interests of every voter in our state. Bachman said she maintains that the federal court made the correct determination and will continue to defend New Mexico's election laws in this case. Pearls had previously pointed to the race for Lujan's seat in the U.S. Senate as a prime example. The Republican Party of New Mexico failed to field a candidate ahead of the June primary election, creating a relatively easy path for Larry Marker of Roswell, a write-in candidate whose name didn't appear on the ballot, to become the party's nominee. Pearls told Source New Mexico Friday that he didn't know ahead of time that Torres's office was going to support his effort. He said, "Good for the Attorney General for standing up for the voters and not taking a partisan approach. Any person on the street would say that the signature requirements are unfair. You don't have to be a lawyer to figure that out." This is KANW.
9: Good morning. It's now 6:07, and this is KANW. Currently 67 degrees here in Albuquerque. It's our KANW drive to ask you to support wonderful public radio programming here at KANW. And here is the number, 505-246-0891. 505-246-0891. Heidi Brown joining us this morning here at KANW. Good morning, Heidi.
24: Good morning, and it's a beautiful day outside. Light rain is falling right now, Michael. You know what that means, right? That it's the state fair.
9: Yep, absolutely.
24: It always rains during the state fair, so I find that very interesting that the rain is falling right now, but it is a beautiful morning outside, and it's a perfect time for you to reach over and pick up your phone and dial this number, 505-246-0891, or go online to kanw.org. 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
9: And again, the telephone number, 505-246-0891. 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Heidi?
24: And Michael, KNW brings people from all walks of life together. I happened to be down in the South Valley this past weekend at a grandparent celebration, and what a beautiful celebration that was. It was down at the South Valley Multigenerational Center, and I don't know how many people they had, but it was packed. And Paul Pino and the Tone Daddies were there, and they were got everybody up and dancing, and Carmelina Hart and Alec Ubalzi were there, and we appreciate them being there. And I was there as well. I know I mispronounced his last name. I apologize. Alex.
9: Ubias.
24: Ubias. I don't know why I always say that wrong, but I always do. Ubias. Thank you for being there, Alex. I'll get it right one of these days. But it was a great celebration, and United Healthcare was the major sponsor of that event. But, Michael, it was so much fun, and so many people were there. And one of the people there that were there was part of the Dolly Parton Imaginary Library, and they were giving away free books. And it was just so great to see them there as well.
9: What a wonderful event that was.
24: And they're going to be doing another event at Bonifacio up on Louisiana and Comanche?
9: I believe it is Comanche.
24: Yes. I was like, it's one of those C streets, and yeah, it's Comanche. And they're going to be up there on the 26th of September, and I'm sure we're going to have a PSA about that as well. But it's a That's what I love about KNW. We're live, we're local, we're in the community, we're out there meeting people, we're talking to people, we're tying the station into community events, and it's all because of you. 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
24: What does that mean?
9: Stations around the state to monitor KANW, and when important weather information happens, we relay the information to our to radio stations across the state, and your contributions help keep KANW going so we can provide that important service. 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
24: It's supposed to rain every day this week, right?
9: That's right.
24: I love it. I'm ready. We need the rain, and we need snow and moisture up in the hinterlands as well. So I'm very grateful for that. But you can make your contribution to KNW by calling 505-246-0891 or go online to kanw.org. 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It seems like we go from one thing to the other, and just taking a few moments in the morning just to say, okay, let's clear our head, let's make sure we got everything going right, and get ready for the day. 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And I say it's an institution because we've been here for over 75 years. 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Click

0: 2018, and we're seeing the same dynamic here in 2026, that Republican candidates are going to be tied to President Trump no matter what.
1: Mm-hmm.
0: And so the hope is that him being with them on the campaign trail, doing these rallies that he's become famous for, it could help with turnout, especially given that so much of this campaign is being fought in red-leaning areas, in states like Ohio, in states like Texas, in states like Iowa and Alaska.
1: Is there concern that the Republican voter is not fired up, does not want to turn out this year?
0: What we're seeing is that Republican interest is getting higher. What we call the enthusiasm gap in the spring was more in favor of Democrats, right? Democrats have been very enthused. They were showing up at higher levels in special elections. And what we've seen is that enthusiasm gap closing as we've gotten closer to Election Day. And the hope is that as Republicans are investing more resources into these campaigns, as they are showing what in a lot of ways are Democrats who are out of step with the mainstream, out of step with your average voter, that that's going to increase enthusiasm among Republican voters even further. Again, we're already seeing some enthusiasm increase. The hope is you see it so it matches where Democratic enthusiasm is.
1: I want to ask about some specific moments from last week's convention. The president promising to give Americans $5,000 if Republicans win. Having people take an oath that included a promise to cheat like hell. Telling people they'll go to hell if they don't vote. Are these things going to help or hurt Republicans on the ballot this fall?
0: I think, you know, you've seen some lukewarm reaction to the $5,000 checks, mainly because I think a lot of people in Congress don't know if they can pass. And as Mara was saying earlier, this is something that the president has done a lot, right? He's made a lot of these types of promises. And then the president's rhetoric is the president's rhetoric. There's only one politician who talks like he does, and there's only one politician who can get away with talking like he does. But a lot of this is baked in, right? It's no surprise that the President Trump uses some crass language sometimes, so I don't think there's voters who that's going to make a difference for. He kind of is who he is at this point.
1: I mean, the big thing for voters right now is just how expensive everything is, how expensive life is, and that includes gas prices, and a lot of that is to blame over this foreign policy decision to go to war in Iran. I mean, how do Republican candidates appeal to voters as the incumbent party when the cost of living is so high right now?
0: I think you're going to see a good deal of focus on what they did with the One Big Beautiful Bill, right? The cut on taxes on tips, cut on taxes on overtime, and things like that. And I think, as someone was saying earlier in your program, I do think they're going to look to see if they can pass something in this last week that Congress is in to address energy prices. But I always say gas prices are the kind of the Dow Jones of American politics. When gas prices are up, it's that much more difficult for the incumbent party. So certainly as Republicans look to what could help them out as we get closer to fall, finding a way for gas prices to be lower is certainly something they're hoping for.
1: We heard Mara talk about one strategy, which is to point out the failings of the Democrats. I mean, Republicans have been framing this election as one about common sense views versus what they say are extremist views of Democrats, to vote against the Democrat. Will that be an effective strategy?
0: I think Republicans certainly hope so. I think that what you're starting to see is Republicans really deploying their very significant resource advantage. You take a state like Texas, where up until last week, James Tallarico had the spending advantage. Mm-hmm. Now Republicans have put in close to $75 million just in the last week. Now, they haven't spent it all in the last week, but they now have the spending advantage there.
1: We'll
0: the spending
1: have to leave
0: advantage
1: it there,
0: in a lot of other states. And what they're going to do.
1: We'll have to leave it there, unfortunately. Jim Hobart is a Republican pollster with Public Opinion Strategies. Thank you for your insights.
2: In Indonesia, the search is continuing for at least 129 people still missing after a ferry capsized in heavy seas on Sunday. The search is being hampered by bad weather. More than 100 people have been rescued, with at least 6 bodies recovered. Michael Sullivan reports.
3: Indonesia is a vast archipelago of some 17,000 islands where many people rely heavily on ferries for transportation, traveling by sea far cheaper and more simple than traveling by air. The nearly 400-foot-long Virgo Transport 8 is one of those ferries, and left port Saturday from Surabaya in East Java, bound for Banjarmasin in South Kalimantan province on the island of Borneo. In the early hours of Sunday morning, the captain of the vessel reported 10-foot seas and shortly after issued a distress call saying the ship was listing. Then contact was lost, authorities say, and a rescue ship was sent to the vessel's last known position. By Sunday afternoon, rescue teams had been deployed on roughly a dozen vessels and two helicopters, one of which found the ship capsized roughly 90 miles from shore. Video on Indonesia's SCTV shows survivors in small red and blue lifeboats being hauled aboard a tugboat in choppy waters and high winds. Many of the survivors were taken to a crowded hall at Trisakti Port in Banjarmasin. This man, Ahmad Saudi, was interviewed by local news outlet Datik Kalimantan. He says he was asleep on the ship when people began running by, waking him. And when he stood up, he found the ferry already listing sharply. He says he clung to a window and held on as the ferry continued to roll, then leapt off into a lifeboat. He says he and more than a dozen others spent 3 hours in the boat until being rescued. While authorities originally said the ship had sunk, it still remains afloat, though partially submerged. And the head of the National Search and Rescue Agency said an attempt could be made to try to enter the vessel to find survivors who might be trapped inside. For NPR News, I'm Michael Sullivan in Chiang Rai.
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4: And this is KANW, and I'm Heidi Brown. 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I can say that because KANW is the number one rated station in New Mexico, and we are so grateful for your support and for your listening and making that happen. And Michael, I was curious about this, so I went back over the last 12 months to see where we were in the last 12 months. 7 out of the 12 months, KANW has been number one in the ratings. And so we are so grateful to our listeners that make that happen. And what's really cool is our average listening time is over 8 hours.
5: Just incredible. 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
4: 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And I'm just so grateful, Michael, that the people here in New Mexico choose KANW. And I believe that KANW stands for keeping all New Mexicans well informed. 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
5: 626 now. This is Morning Edition, and this is KANW. And Morning Edition is heard weekday mornings 4 a.m. till 8 o'clock. We are live 4 a.m. until 8 o'clock. We thank you for joining us. 505-246-0891. News and information, weather, states and local news, regional news, all right here during Morning Edition. 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
4: 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That's Albuquerque and the zip code is 87106. All of that information is available on our website, but just wanted to make sure that you had it. And Michael, you and I were talking about EAS and how important the EAS system is. And KANW is the primary to EAS.
5: That's right.
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5: Well, actually, we are the only station that provides that. Well, they all broadcast the messages, but we actually have an active role in the EAS system in the state of New Mexico.
4: In getting those messages out to all the rest of the stations.
5: That's right.
4: And we are very grateful for that role, and we take it very seriously, and we appreciate our partnership with the state of New Mexico in getting that out to everybody. And there are communities here in New Mexico that if it weren't for KNW, they wouldn't hear this because everybody goes, oh, it's on cell phones. Oh, it's on computers. Well, that's true. But there are places where cell phones and computers don't reach, but radio does. 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
5: Well, 10 years ago, former NFL quarterback Colin Kaepernick took a knee during the national anthem before a San Francisco 49ers protest game against police brutality against black people. And KNW will have that featured on Fresh Air. That's coming up 10 o'clock this morning here at KNW.
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6: Live from NPR News in Washington, I'm Dave Mattingly. Some tech executives are calling for a slowdown in the development of artificial intelligence, citing the need for more safeguards. Here's NPR's John Ruwitch.
7: It started when Dario Amodei, the CEO of Anthropic, which makes Claude AI, posted a long essay online that said it's time for an intentional global slowdown of AI development. He said basically the pace at which AI is advancing is becoming too fast for people to keep up with it and keep it safe. So it needs to slow down. And he said companies like his need to have independent auditors embedded within them to check their safety measures. After that post went up online, there was this rapid and extraordinary display of unity from other industry leaders. So Sam Altman, the CEO of OpenAI, Elon Musk, who among other things runs xAI, and Demis Hassabis, who runs Google's AI efforts, they all agreed online.
6: That's NPR's John Ruwitch reporting. The price of diesel fuel in the U.S. is at another all-time high. AAA says diesel is averaging $6.23 a gallon. The average cost of regular gasoline is now close to $4.32 a gallon. The price has jumped 17 cents in the last week, with the war between the U.S. and Iran still unresolved. President Trump says Ukrainian drone and missile strikes on Russian diesel facilities are raising the cost of diesel fuel, and he says he's spoken to Ukraine's president about it. This is NPR News. Republican congressman and gubernatorial candidate Tom Tiffany of Wisconsin suffered minor injuries over the weekend when the small plane he was traveling in experienced engine trouble. That plane made an emergency landing in a lake in the central part of the state. Avery Martinez with Wisconsin Public Radio says Tiffany required stitches above one eye.
8: Tiffany says as they near the Wausau downtown airport, the pilot told Tiffany there was engine trouble. Since they couldn't make the airport, the pilot landed on a nearby lake. After the plane started to sink, they swam to a sandbar where local firefighters rescued them in boats.
9: We were really fortunate for what they did. And I can't thank them enough for helping us in this situation.
8: Tiffany will continue on the campaign trail, but doctors will not let him fly for several days. For NPR News, I'm Avery Martinez in Wausau.
6: Another day of intense summer heat is expected today in more than a half dozen states. Heat advisories are in effect from South Texas to southern Indiana. The National Weather Service says cities including Austin and Little Rock will likely be at or near 100 degrees this afternoon. Texas is number one in this week's Associated Press Top 25 College Football poll. On Saturday, Texas rallied to beat top-ranked Ohio State 24-23. I'm Dave Mattingly in Washington.
5: And this is 89.1 KANW. Contribute now, 505-246-0891. Statewide weather, impressive surge of rich monsoon moisture this week will elevate the risk of heavy rainfall and flash flooding, especially around urban areas, burn scars, and low water crossings. Please be careful. 505-246-0891 is the number to call. 505-246-0891. We rely on your contributions to pay for programs you enjoy.
1: 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I'm Leila Fadel.
2: And I'm Martinez. New reporting from the Washington Post shows that the Kennedy Center is likely to close as soon as Tuesday, as it's almost financially broke. That's according to the documents obtained by Post reporters. A new report set to be presented to the Board of Trustees this week, most of whom were appointed by President Trump, recommends putting the president's name on the building's facade to encourage him to help raise funds. To explain what's going on, we reached out to Jonathan Edwards. He covers how the Trump administration is influencing cultural institutions for the Washington Post. Jonathan, what do the documents that the Washington Post obtained show about how the Kennedy Center's leadership sees the financial state of the Performing Arts Center?
10: Yeah, the board packet makes, you know, the connection between having President Trump's name on the Kennedy Center and the center's finances unusually explicit. It essentially says Trump has offered to raise the money necessary to keep the Kennedy Center from bankruptcy during this 2 years of renovations. But it also says without, quote unquote, appropriate recognition of Trump, he's unlikely to agree to oversee that renovation or lead the financial rescue.
2: So unless his name's on the building, he won't support it, or at least try to rally support for it. And just a note, the president's name was on the center. A court ruled against him, and then it had to come down. But essentially, it's like if his name's not on the building, he won't really do much about it.
10: Correct. And that was made explicit by Commerce Secretary Lutnick late last month before a court hearing. He said much the same.
2: Now, to think that it could be closing as soon as Tuesday, that I think is a big shock. So, I mean, how did the financial situation at the Kennedy Center become as bleak as it seemingly has been?
10: Well, we had the takeover of President Trump back last year in February. But, you know, there's a real dispute of that. The administration would argue that it goes, you know, happened, started well before then, that it was financial mismanagement and deferred maintenance under the previous leadership. But the internal records that we obtained for a previous story showed that ticket sales and fundraising deteriorated dramatically after Trump took over the institution and fell even further after his name was originally added in December.
2: Right, now the Board of Trustees is also expected to vote this week on a resolution on renovations to the building. What can you tell us about that proposal?
10: Well, as you mentioned, you know, it could close as soon as Tuesday, you know, and it's got the two major decisions in front of it, the name and then the renovation. As far as the renovation goes, you know, a lot of these things, you know, as the, you know, new regime mentions, you know, predate them. I mean, no one would disagree that renovations are necessary and have been for some time. It's just the degree to which they're needed and what the best possible solution is. You know, the Trump folks would say, hey, we need to close everything and we need to close it now. On the other side, you know, folks would say, hey, we can do this in a phased approach, keep the center open and keep programming going while we do it.
2: Jonathan Edwards is an arts and government reporter for The Washington Post. Jonathan, thanks.
10: Thank you.
1: Congress is back in town. It's the last week both chambers are expected to be in until after the midterm election in November. NPR congressional reporter Eric McDaniel is here in the studio to talk about it. Good morning, Eric.
11: Good morning. Good morning.
1: So what should we be paying attention to?
11: Well, I think this week is probably best understood as a week of campaigning more than a week of legislating. Congress already did the one thing that they absolutely had to do before the election, extend government funding. It now expires sometime in December. Now, legislators are going to move some messaging bills to try and show voters that they are, in fact, responsive to their concerns. But as far as landmark legislation, well, probably not happening.
1: Tell us about some of the things they're messaging on.
11: Well, we've got AI, which Congress knows basically universally that it should act on. They just can't agree how, even among Republicans. Republicans. Democrats are calling for decisive action, as Minority Leader Hakeem Jeffries put it in the House. Here's Republican Speaker of the House Mike Johnson knocking down the idea of an AI development moratorium on CNN's State of the Union.
12: We need to handle this new technology like we have others in the past and make sure we're doing everything we can responsibly to also not smother American innovation. We have to do both things simultaneously.
11: We could see a vote designed to blunt the impact of energy price hikes associated with AI data centers, which is important in everywhere, really, but also for vulnerable Republicans. There could be bills about college sport pay regulation, NIL, as well as cryptocurrency. Again, nothing expected to become law in this last week. The House is here until after Election Day. Though I will say we could see action on Russia sanctions.
1: Right. The Senate passed that on a bipartisan basis, but the path through the House seems bumpier, right?
11: That's right. Democrats are concerned that it gives the president new tariff authorities, obviously the subject of much consternation this term. And Republicans are also somewhat soft on the bill, generally about supporting Ukraine's war effort as a priority for the U.S. Even if this does pass, an analyst I talked to says it would only really be effective if the U.S. is committed to enforcement, which he said the government has a spotty record on.
1: Coming out of last week's Republican midterm convention, where do things stand in the campaign?
11: I mean, I'll say a few things you've probably heard elsewhere on our air. The president's party usually loses ground in the midterms, especially when the president is unpopular, and Trump is very unpopular. It's also true that the details right now are not great for Republicans. Candidates are having trouble pointing to things like Trump's tax cuts because people are frustrated with the high cost of living overall. Obviously, gas prices may be just one part of a whole household budget, but it happens to be the one that's plastered on giant signs every few blocks. It's easy to notice when it spikes. Election forecasts and polling have Democrats at a near lock to take the House and slight favorites to take the Senate. They aren't letting people forget that on the campaign trail. They're all over the airs talking about things like action on AI data centers and, you know, just the general unpopularity of the president. And Republicans are running out of time to change how they're seen. People have already begun voting.
1: All right, that's NPR congressional reporter Eric McDaniel. Thank you, Eric.
11: Thank you so much.

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1: From the Saturday Evening Post, this is the Post Perspective for September 14th. The first law to regulate campaign finance, which passed in 1907, banned all campaign contributions from corporations and national banks. It was named the Tillman Act after its sponsor, South Carolina Senator Ben Tillman. It was a remarkable feat of compromise because the bill had been pushed by President Theodore Roosevelt, a man Tillman hated, especially after Roosevelt invited Booker T. Washington to dinner at the White House, because Benjamin Tillman openly expressed his hatred of black Americans. He also regularly antagonized his Senate colleagues. Not surprisingly, perhaps, Tillman couldn't recognize the effect of his abusive comments and offensive behavior. In today's Post of 07, the editors reported Tillman believed a great conspiracy had been formed to damage his prestige and peace of mind. Men who discover themselves generally abused, they said, usually study whether it's caused by their own actions. Those who conclude the abuse is the product of a conspiracy don't fare well in this world. There's more from the Post at SaturdayEveningPost.com.
2: And this is 89.1. It's KANW, 644 now. Thank you so much for joining us. It's our KANW drive to ask you to support the wonderful programs here at KANW on this rainy morning. Thank you so much for joining us. 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Heidi Brown, good morning.
3: And good morning. And what a beautiful day it is outside, Michael. When I was coming in here this morning, it was sprinkling. And I was like, yay, because we need the rain. I know you don't like weather.
2: We do.
3: 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It is so dry, Michael. As you know, it's just ridiculously dry out there, and the dust and the mutts and whatever else you want to say.
2: Yep.
3: 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And Michael, you know, one of my favorite shows comes up this afternoon at 5 o'clock, and that's Marketplace. And it's over, I mean, it's on KNW2.
2: That's right.
3: 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So I get to hear all of Marketplace. And, well, I took economics in college. Let's just say it wasn't one of my A-plus classes. 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
2: KNW time 644 here at KNW. Los Alamos 62 degrees. Espanola 64. Encino now 62. Taos currently at 60 degrees. Los Lunas 68. In Santa Rosa 68 degrees. Out in the East Mountain area in Edgewood currently 62. Las Vegas at 58 degrees. Santa Fe 63. In Gallup 57, Grant 64. These are all communities where you can listen to KNW, by the way. In Socorro, light rain 66. Drizzle in Belen, 68 degrees. Klein's Corners now at 60 in Albuquerque with some sprinkles from time to time. And the current temperature 67 degrees. So if you're in one of those communities, we are your public radio service. And you can listen to KANW for wonderful public radio programming, and in many areas listen to KANW2, which is the second stream of programming, and it's also made possible in part by your contribution.
3: And Michael, my phone says that it's currently raining. Not sprinkling, but raining. So that's interesting to hear. No, like I drove over here. I live like 5 minutes from the station, and when I got in my car, it was sprinkling. When I drove here, you could tell it had actually rained here.
2: That's right.
3: Because everything was wet. And so it's so funny to me that within 5 minutes of the station, the weather is totally different. That's why I was saying it was raining here, is because it may not be raining somewhere else in Albuquerque.
2: And it's part of our thrust to make sure that you have the very latest conditions here at KNW. Heidi Brown.
3: And this is an interesting factoid to start your day. The Albuquerque Public Schools Food and Nutrition Services served over 295,000 breakfasts and lunch at the summer school and community meal sites this past summer. 295,000 meals. And that's because Albuquerque Public Schools has this fabulous food and nutrition service, and they partner with Bernalillo County and the city of Albuquerque to provide the meals for those sites. And that's just an amazing, it's an amazing statistic to me.
2: It is.
3: Because I did not know.
2: And, you know, it's a really good staff, Heidi. They work very hard. And the work is pretty complicated. So, anyway.
3: Oh, I bet it's really complicated now with my kid has a peanut allergy. We're this, we're that. I mean, when we went to school, you ate what was in your sack lunch. And if you didn't eat it, you didn't eat. So, I don't know.
2: Well, and it's good. And they're aware of it. And they work with it and make it all happen. But it is a difficult work.
3: So, my sister and I were talking about this because we remember taking tuna fish sandwiches to lunch for school, at school. And they were in a brown sack. So they weren't like in a lunchbox with a little ice pack. It was just tuna fish.
2: There we go.
3: With mayonnaise that sat in your lunch sack for probably 3 to 4 hours before you ate it. And you would never hear of doing that now, but back when we were kidlets, that's what happened. Give us a call at 505-246-0891 or go online to knw.org. But we also drank out of the garden hose then, too. So give us a call. Make that contribution. 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You never know what you're going to hear on KNW.
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0: donations. KANW has the latest information. And coming up on 1A, it's a $1 billion. It's a $1 billion of $1 billion of untraceable money that has been poured into midterm elections this year. And we'll have information on that coming up on 1A here at KANW. 6:48 now. Thank you so much for joining us. It's an important time of year to ask you to contribute and help make wonderful public radio programming possible. Anything else for lunch or for...
1: Well, no. We were just talking about that. It was like, oh, yeah, we didn't have a lunchbox. We had a brown paper bag that...
0: Had a Roy Rogers one.
1: The sandwich was wrapped up in wax paper. You didn't even have baggies then. It was just wax paper that was folded. And by golly, it stayed fresh. And none of us died. So, I don't know.
0: 505-246-0891. Heidi, thank you so much for joining us this morning here at KANW. This is important work. And we thank you if you've made a contribution through the years we've been here providing you with programming that we hope addresses your problems, your needs, your interests in public broadcasting. And if you've enjoyed it, please call now, 505-246-0891.
1: So here's another factoid for you, Michael, and that is that APS has over 2,000 joint use agreements with both.
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3: From Marketplace, I'm Nancy Marshall-Genzer in for Kimberly Adams. The push for guardrails for artificial intelligence took on new urgency over the weekend. The leaders of several AI companies called for a slowdown on AI research in the name of safety. Marketplace's future effects correspondent, David Brancaccio, joins us now with more. Hey, David.
4: Hey, Nancy.
3: So Dario Amodei, CEO of one of the biggest AI players, Anthropic, issued an open letter on Saturday arguing that now is the time to, quote, slow the pace of AI research, given examples over the summer where AI got loose.
4: Yeah, and Amodei proposes broadly three things, Nancy, that governments should come up with common AI safety standards. Also, we should work with authoritarian governments around the world to bring them into this effort. And number three, the most practical of Amodei's suggestions, that third-party safety experts should be positioned at AI companies to monitor for dangerous practices. Sam Altman at rival OpenAI called that a, quote, great idea. Elon Musk, who's also big into AI, posted, quote, Dario's right.
3: Okay, but I'm finding it hard to believe all AI companies are speaking with one voice on this, David.
4: Yeah, they're not. Some smaller AI companies think this is a way for the biggies to preserve their leads. And among practical concerns, Satya Nadella, the Microsoft CEO, warned that its customers, which are companies big and small, right, need to be assured that these proposed third-party safety officials do not compromise private data and trade secrets.
3: So what's Congress doing amidst all this? Is the government going to step in?
4: Well, the top Democrat in the House, Hakeem Jeffries, yesterday called for decisive action on AI, but he wouldn't give a timetable. And some Democrats have called on the Republican leadership in the House to cancel Thursday's recess so that lawmakers can stay to work on these safeguards. That's probably not happening in this campaign season. House Speaker Mike Johnson says he doesn't want to rush legislation, that anything done, he says, has to be done carefully. And the Trump administration worries that limits on U.S. AI research might give an advantage to China's AI efforts.
3: So, it sounds like this is not breaking down along the usual partisan lines.
4: Yeah, we're hearing from both sides worried about AI, especially after an Anthropic researcher quit last week warning AI could kill us all in 10 years. I was particularly interested in an interview that outgoing Congressman Chip Roy of Texas gave Politico. Now, he's a staunch conservative who is skeptical of government messing with industry, but he's wondering aloud if there may be a government responsibility here, like it's nuclear non-proliferation or something. Now, we'll see if the concern in Washington about this new technology turns into rulemaking or legislation.
3: Marketplace's David Brancaccio, senior correspondent for Future Effects, covering decisions made now that affect our futures. David, thank you.
4: You got it.
3: Let's do the numbers. The FTSE in London is up about 0.7%. The Dow, S&P, and NASDAQ futures are all down in the 10th to 1.5% range, with the Dow future down 87 points. The 10-year Treasury yield is up at almost 5%.
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3: States and cities put a lot of effort into attracting young, educated people who can bolster their economies. Skilled workers earn high incomes, which means more tax revenue. Marketplace's Kaylee Wells went to an event in Cleveland that was equally aimed at convincing college grads who went to school there not to leave.
5: If you want to pitch Cleveland to a bunch of younger people, you're going to do it at the Rock and Roll Hall of Fame. In between displays of fabulous outfits and instruments that belong to Michael Jackson and Lionel Richie, hundreds of recruiters in polos and button-downs peddle entry-level jobs at Progressive Insurance and Sherwin-Williams and Smucker's.
6: In places like Cleveland, jobs are plentiful. And for our employers, the single greatest challenge for growth right now is talent.
5: Beju Shah is CEO of Greater Cleveland Partnership, which is the regional chamber of commerce that puts this whole thing on. He says 5 years ago, most of Greater Cleveland's 190,000 college students left the area after they graduated. Now, just over half stay.
6: Now, that might not sound like a huge jump, but that's a couple thousand extra students each year that become graduates and become residents of our region.
5: This is College Fest's third year. More than 800 students registered to listen to more than 80 employers pitching them on why they should work in Northeast Ohio.
7: Engaging with the talent early is a huge part of our strategy.
5: Hannah Walsh is a recruiter at Park Place, an IT firm. She's not just pitching them on her company, she's got to pitch them on Cleveland.
7: Cleveland is a great place to be. I think it's a very affordable city. I think we have a lot to offer when it comes to good people, the Rock Hall, good music, arts, culture, things like that.
5: And a lot of the students are open to the idea. Cleveland State freshman Catherine Long says she's already getting the message that the local powers that be want her to stay. She's on a scholarship called Choose Ohio First.
8: It's a... encouraged to stay in Cleveland. You know, I've seen a lot of pushes like that recently.
5: She showed up tonight on a whim with her classmate, Kaylee McDermott. She says neither of them are worried about finding jobs in the area.
9: I'm a medical engineer, so maybe I'll be at the Cleveland Clinic or like something of that sort.
5: The two of them are clear-eyed about their city. They wish there weren't so many empty storefronts downtown, and they want more people walking the streets. But they like the concerts and the sports teams, and Long says there's this feeling of loyalty.
8: It's not worth it to just go like, oh, this entire state is trash. Let's chuck the whole thing. It's like, I think it's important to be here for what's here.
5: Plus, yeah, homes are cheap and jobs abound. But also, they both have family here. In Cleveland, I'm Kaylee Wells for Marketplace.
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0: And this is K-A-N-W reminding you, make that contribution now in support of our programming, 505-246-0891. That's 505-246-0891. Stay with us, very latest national news coming up next from NPR. 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
1: Good morning. Leaders of some of the biggest AI companies say it's time to slow down. Texas Congressman Greg Kassar is also sounding the alarm about artificial superintelligence and joins us this hour. It's Morning Edition from NPR News. Forecasters say you can expect to pay a lot more to heat your homes this winter. I'm Amy Martinez.
2: And I'm Leila Fadel. Even with milder temperatures, you'll pay more to stay warm because of higher fuel prices. In a new book called Profiles in Cowardice, a journalist critiques stakeholders for caving to White House pressure. Also, as the U.S.-Iran war drags on, American bases in the Persian Gulf face an uncertain future. It's Monday, September 14th. Happy birthday to Pope Leo. He turns 71 years old today. The news is next.
3: Live from NPR News in Washington, I'm Korva Coleman. Saudi Arabia says U.S. CENTCOM Commander Brad Cooper visited the kingdom today and met Crown Prince Mohammed bin Salman. This comes as benchmark crude oil prices climbed past $108 a barrel. NPR's Ayab Batrawi reports the Saudis also shut down a key oil pipeline after militants based in Iraq attacked it with drones.
4: Saudi Arabia says the drone strikes on its oil pipeline last week came from Iraq, where Iranian-backed militias are denying involvement. The kingdom says the attack forced a suspension of oil through its pipeline. New satellite images examined by NPR show a pumping station along the pipeline charred and badly damaged after the attacks. The attacks coincided with renewed fighting in Yemen, where Saudi Arabia and Iran-backed Houthi rebels are trading cross-border fire. The Houthis have also been attacking Saudi oil tankers to block them from transiting through the Bab al-Mandeb Strait in the Red Sea. Gulf oil tankers are similarly unable to transit freely through the Strait of Hormuz as a result of Iranian attacks. Ayab Batrawi, NPR News, Dubai.
3: Ukraine says a Russian drone hit a Ukrainian train near the border with Poland this weekend. It was close to a train station where a former director for the CIA was waiting to board. NPR's Joanna Kakissis reports from Kyiv.
5: In a statement, Ukrainian Railway said former CIA director David Petraeus was at a station near the Polish border when the Russian drone hit the passenger train. A Ukrainian media outlet posted this video showing the station at the moment of the strike. Terrified passengers ran as smoke billowed in the distance. No casualties were reported. Ukrainian Railway said it was, quote, highly probable that the Russian drone's intended target was another train that had purposely left hours earlier ahead of schedule. European politicians, including former British Prime Minister Boris Johnson, were aboard the train. Joanna Kakissis, NPR News.
3: The Washington Post is reporting that the Kennedy Center for the Performing Arts could close as soon as tomorrow in Washington, D.C. The newspaper has internal reports suggesting the center has run out of money. Post reporter Jonathan Edwards says there's also disagreement about how to do repair work at the Kennedy Center.
6: No one would disagree that renovations are necessary and have been for some time. It's just the degree to which they're needed and what the best possible solution is. The Trump folks would say, hey, we need to close everything and we need to close it now. On the other side, you know, folks would say, hey, we can do this in a phased approach, keep the center open and keep programming going while we do it.
3: He spoke to NPR's Morning Edition. This is NPR.
7: 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And Jarl and Pamela Mohn, focusing on civil liberties, foster youth, public radio, and the arts.
8: For KANW, I'm Marianne Hatchett. National transportation analysts told lawmakers last week that while they have identified improvements for the state's substandard roads, they lack sufficient funding to make the repairs. Source New Mexico reports, according to a 2026 report by TRIP, a national transportation research nonprofit, 56% of all major locally and state-maintained roads in New Mexico are in poor or mediocre condition. Driving on rough roads cost the average New Mexico driver $1,043 annually in additional vehicle operating costs, a total of $1.6 billion statewide, national analysts told lawmakers during the legislature's Interim Transportation Infrastructure Revenue Subcommittee on Thursday. That the New Mexico Department of Transportation identified $7.5 billion in needed projects to address the problem. TRIP Policy and Research Director Rocky Moretti said there has been some planning undertaken, but quite simply, the funding is not there. In June, state DOT officials dished out hundreds of millions of dollars through bond sales for state transportation infrastructure repair as part of a bill signed by the governor in February. But the current funding gap remains nearly six times higher than in 2017, when the state DOT identified $1.3 billion in needed but unfunded projects. State Senator Larry Scott, a Republican of Hobbs, asked the transportation panel if the failures listed in the report were sudden, catastrophic, and unanticipated, or if they were due to lawmakers not anticipating the need for repair as New Mexico's roads continue to get worse. Jim Garcia, executive director of the Associated Contractors of New Mexico, answered, "It was definitely the latter." Source New Mexico reports, while lack of funding for New Mexico's road infrastructure has been ongoing, costs are projected to increase while some key funding already in place is set to expire. The Infrastructure and Jobs Act, which was signed into law in 2021, provided $2.5 billion in federal dollars to the state over 5 years for road and bridge investments. That funding expires at the end of this month, and due to inflation, more funding covers less work. From 2022 to 2025, the Federal Highway Administration's Highway Construction Cost Index increased by 45%. Transportation officials noted that long-term transportation funding, modeled after Texas and Arizona, would also help. Arizona passed a five-year plan in 2026 that set aside $11 billion for road, bridge, and airport investment. Garcia told lawmakers that the ideal path would be for New Mexico to make a similar long-term funding plan indexed to the Consumer Price Index to account for inflation. Another benefit of long-term funding plans, he noted, is that New Mexico's DOT and the contractor community are able to anticipate and accommodate projects years in advance. Garcia said, "We need the money to do this. We have the capacity and money to build it. We just need the path to make it happen." This is KANW.
9: And I'm Heidi Brown, and you're listening to KANW. And thank you so much for joining us this morning. It is our fall membership campaign, and we are asking you for your financial support. The number to call is 505-246-0891, or go online to KANW.org. So I started to say this, and then I ran over. So APS has over 2,000 joint use agreements with both municipal, private, and non-governmental entities for their facilities. And I just think that's amazing that APS not only educates your kids and does all this wonderful stuff, but then they also use their facilities to facilitate other activities. And I know, like, one of them is the Charter School League here in New Mexico. They utilize APS's facilities for basketball and volleyball and track and things like that. And then there are several other entities that utilize those as well. And it just shows what great community partners APS is, and how, they've been our licensee for over 75 years, and we're grateful for that.
10: 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It's a KNW Monday, and Heidi Brown.
9: Indeed. It's a beautiful Monday morning and it's raining outside, and you can tell the New Mexico State Fair is on because it's raining outside and it's in September. So we appreciate the fact that the State Fair happens every year here in Albuquerque, and it brings rain with it. It also brings lots of fun things for kids and parents and great music and everybody to do. When you step beyond, you want to step beyond today and became a K&W monthly ongoing donor. 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People like you have made a real difference to K&W, and we are so grateful for your support. Michael, you and I talk about this all the time, about how we really enjoy what we do, and we're grateful for the support that we get from people throughout northern and central New Mexico. And it really is very heartwarming to know that people really stepped up. The federal government funding went away last year, and people in New Mexico stepped up and helped us bridge that gap. And we are so grateful. And obviously, we need to bridge that gap every single year. It's not just one and done. It continues to be a gap every single year.
10: Yeah, absolutely.
9: So we continue to need your support and your help. The number to call is 505-246-0891 or online at kanw.org. 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
10: 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KNW provides this program service, also community services such as our emergency alert system that we, the APS board approved that we would become a primary 2 station, which is a main station that provides information on weather-related information.
9: So we're the ones who send the
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10: that's
9: correct?
10: That's right.
9: Okay, just checking.
10: 505-246-0891. Become a member and make that essential gift and help us continue to provide you with the programs you enjoy. 7-Eleven now at KANW. And again, a 70% chance of precipitation in our forecast throughout the day mainly, but in the afternoon hours, and 50% chance of scattered showers later on this evening.
9: And Michael, along with all of our listeners and supporters, there's another group of people that we need to thank, and that would be our volunteers. We're so grateful for the volunteers that come in here to K&W, and we have Carmelina, Alex, Georgia, Ed, Eric, Yvonne, Paul, Alan, Linda, Calvin, Jake, Terry, Rebecca, Paula, Robert, Paul, Mary Beth, Matt, Anthony, Joe, Terry, Ramon, Robert, Clarissa, Christy, Casito, John, and Antonio, Dave, David, and Linda, and we are so grateful, and I'm sure I've left some people out, and I'll continue to work on my list. But thank you so much for supporting great public radio here in northern and central New Mexico. It's because of you that this all happens. 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And Michael, Joe LaGrange did this really cool thing, and it's on our Facebook page. He did a car that is painted in chalk, and he donated it to this exhibit at the fair. And kids get to write on it in chalk, and then they erase it at the end of the day, and they start all over. And it's just such a cool thing that he did. And it's for, I guess it's for accessibility and stuff like that. I'm not exactly sure. I need to look that up. But thank you to Joe LaGrange. Give us a call at 505-246-0891 or online at knw.org. 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
10: 713 KANW and Morning Edition continues now. 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
1: This is the Composer's Datebook for September 14th. I'm John Burge. On this date in 1973, Eugene Ormandy conducted the Philadelphia Orchestra in music by Mozart, Brahms, and the American composer Roy Harris. The program was nothing out of the ordinary, but the concert took place in Beijing and marked the first time an American orchestra had performed in communist China. The orchestra was invited to China following the famous visit of President and Mrs. Nixon and Secretary of State Henry Kissinger. In the audience for one of these historic concerts was a young student of traditional Chinese music named Tan Dun. When Tan heard the Philadelphians perform Beethoven's Fifth, a work he had never heard before, he decided then and there to become a composer himself. In 1986, Tan Dun came to New York City, and since then he's managed to combine elements of East and West into his own musical works. In 1987, for example, he composed a violin concerto entitled Out of Peking Opera, which draws on both Chinese and European traditions. In addition to prestigious awards and commissions from major foundations and orchestras, in March of 2001, Tan Dun won an Oscar for his film score to the Ang Lee film Crouching Tiger, Hidden Dragon.

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1: And good morning. I'm Heidi Brown, and I'm here because it's our fall membership campaign. And give us a call at 505-246-0891 or go online to knw.org. There is a crash on I-40 westbound at Wyoming. The left lane and the left shoulder are closed, so proceed with caution and expect delays. And looking at traffic, that's really the only thing other than the construction zone. Of course, coming southbound on I-25 is slow through that and through the Big I, but everything else seems to be moving smoothly this morning. 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And thank you.
2: 505-246-0891 is our number. Defense Secretary Pete Hegseth has blocked some promotions of more than 80 top-ranking military officials, fired or forced out more than 24, and we'll have that topic coming up on Point. That's at 8 o'clock this morning here on 89.1 KNW. 505-246-0891 is our number to make that contribution in support of the programs we have here at KNW. Heidi Brown, good to have somebody here so we can chit-chat in between our little breaks here at KNW.
1: Do you want to talk about tuna fish sandwiches in a paper bag again?
2: Let's do. We covered that very well, by the way.
1: We did. Well, it just made me laugh a few weekends ago when my sister and I were talking about that and how nowadays you have to have everything on ice and kids have to go to school with water bottles and all this other stuff. And we took a tuna fish sandwich in a paper bag.
2: I didn't know it was coming back. It is.
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2: 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Well, traffic picking up in the area. 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Some current temps now. And the Weather Service took the morning off, I think. They have suddenly stopped with the current temperatures, so we had to use our own resources to bring this together. Los Alamos currently 62, Espanola 65, Encino now 63 degrees, Taos 61, Santa Rosa 69, Los Lunas at 68, Los Lunas, and Edgewood currently 63 degrees. The current temperature in Las Vegas 60, Santa Fe 63, Socorro 70. And in Moriarty, 63. Santa Fe, currently 69 degrees. Albuquerque, currently 68. This is KANW, and this is Morning Edition, and you help to make it all possible. News, information, weather information, all right here. And that weather information is going to be pretty important today because we have a high probability of shower activity late afternoon or early evening hours for the area, and a chance of some rainfall in the evening hours.
1: I say bring it. We need it. Make it happen.
2: There we go.
1: So, Michael, the accident on I-40 westbound at Wyoming has traffic backed up all the way to Tramway. So if you're up that way, please find an alternate route to work today because you're going to be late if you get on the interstate because traffic, the left lane and left shoulder are blocked, and that's going to create some heavy delays there. Traffic is slow moving into the Big I on I-40 eastbound and also slow coming out of the Big I. Going up I-25 north, it's just red. There's nothing that tells me what's going on there. And, of course, it's slow coming down through the construction zone southbound on I-25. I'm going to be so glad when all of that is done. It's going to be so beautiful. But, man, right now, what a pain.
2: I know.
1: So, Paul Brasher, thank you for all the work that you and the Department of Transportation are doing to improve the roads here in Albuquerque. But could you get it done, please?
2: There we go. A request.
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1: We would indeed. 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And they've created some funding for us for FY27, which we're in now. And we truly appreciate that as well.
2: We thank the governor. Thank you. Governor for some of that, too.
1: Yes. Thank you, Governor Lujan and Grisham. And thank you to the state legislators and supporters and that helped that happen. 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And I can say favorite because we have the data to show it. 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
4: As the climate warms, health officials warn that the West Nile
1: virus season could be getting longer. We should cover that because
4: that's last week. The Mountain West News Bureau's Jenny Kinsey reports.
5: West Nile cases typically spike in August and September, but a warmer, wetter September and October could keep mosquitoes active and virus risk higher later into the year. Dr. Aaron Phipps is with the New Mexico Department of Health.
6: The majority of people who are infected are actually asymptomatic.
5: Most others get mild, flu-like symptoms. Real danger is about 1% of infections that attack the nervous system.
6: They can cause seizures, confusion, incoordination, coma, and even death.
5: People with conditions like diabetes or who are on steroids or biologic drugs are especially vulnerable. Officials say you should wear repellent, long sleeves, and pants, and avoid mosquito bites to protect against the virus. I'm Jenny Kinsey for the Mountain West News Bureau at KANW.
7: It's Morning Edition from NPR News. I'm Leila Fadel in Washington, D.C.
8: And I'm A. Martinez in Los Angeles, California. The price of crude is above $100 a barrel after more attacks between the U.S. and Iran and a separate war that's drawn Houthi attacks on Saudi oil. And with no end in sight for the wars, a new reality is taking hold in the Gulf. The very U.S. bases meant to protect Arab allies are one reason why these countries are being attacked by Iran, which says these U.S. bases are being used to attack it. Here's NPR's Aya Bathraoui in Dubai.
9: Iran's Revolutionary Guard wasted no time. Within hours of the U.S. and Israel launching war on Iran on February 28th, Iran was firing back. In a video widely circulated online that first day of the war, a huge plume of gray smoke rises into the sky. This is the moment the operations hub of the U.S. Navy's 5th Fleet in Bahrain is struck by an Iranian missile. Iran's attacks on the 5th Fleet prompted a rapid drawdown of U.S. personnel from 8,000 to less than 100 there today. During a recent live stream, Chief of Naval Operations Daryl Cottle was asked by a sailor when they'd be able to return to Bahrain to get their personal belongings. His answer was blunt.
10: We're not getting back in there anytime soon. I just want to be completely honest with that.
9: Iran has fired thousands of drones and missiles throughout the war. Their targets have included U.S. embassies, hotels, Amazon data centers, oil and gas sites, and bases across the Gulf. In this video message from March, a spokesperson for Iran's top military command lists some of those targeted bases. He says those attacks on bases, stretching from the United Arab Emirates to Kuwait, Bahrain, and Jordan, were carried out by the Islamic Revolutionary Guard Corps of Iran, which continues to target bases in the region. The scale of damage is unclear.
11: I don't think the Pentagon is fully grappling with it, in part because they don't want to talk about the level of destruction, because it's, even in the last 2 weeks, it keeps growing. The list is just getting longer.
9: That's Mackenzie Eaglin, a senior fellow on defense strategy at the American Enterprise Institute and co-chair of the National Commission on the Future of the Navy. 2 months into the war, she estimated that damage to U.S. bases had reached $5 billion. She now says that number is likely three times that.
11: how weakened is America's deterrent, where we clearly know Iran wasn't deterred at all. And they've hit at least, gosh, is it 12 countries, 15 now? That's frightening to me. You know, the loss of conventional deterrence, American conventional deterrence in the Gulf.
9: Gulf Arab allies are also joining the discussion. Senior Qatari official Majd Al Ansari said this at a forum in the United Arab Emirates.
12: Assumingly, the region was operating under a regime of security architecture that has created the security that we have enjoyed for so many years. But the reality of the situation is security architecture was based on deterrence. And the deterrence that was used was always very fragile.
9: Qatar was hosting the largest number of U.S. troops in the region, but Iran was still able to attack its gas facilities. Even so, U.S. defense systems have intercepted most Iranian missiles, and the U.S. is still the most important security partner for Arab states, even as they expand their defense ties with other countries. Bilal Saab, a former Pentagon advisor who is now a senior managing director at Trends Consultancy, says there's no replacing the U.S. in terms of defense, but the era of sprawling bases could be over.
13: All of a sudden, there are now magnets for attacks. And so trimming the posture, at least in terms of soldiers, so manpower, there's definitely a case for that. I would say at least 35 to 40%.
9: And analysts say whether the U.S. moves to a smaller footprint in the region is something Gulf Arab states are looking to Washington to decide. Aya Batraoui, NPR News, Dubai.
14: The cost of staying warm this winter could give some people the chills. A new forecast says the average family will spend more than $1,000 to heat their homes through the winter. In some parts of the country, winter heating bills could be more than twice that high. The news comes on the heels of what was already a costly summer for air conditioning. NPR's Scott Horsley joins us now to talk about this. Good morning, Scott.
15: Good morning, Lily.
14: What's making this upcoming winter so expensive? Is it the weather?
15: No. In fact, weather forecasters say this could be a relatively mild winter for much of the country. We're still in the grip of a strong El Nino weather pattern, which also contributed to our very hot August. And El Nino is expected to peak in November and December, which is projected to keep temperatures above average in much of the U.S. into early next year. Mark Wolf, who heads a group of state officials who help low-income families with their utility bills, says ordinarily those milder temperatures might give people a break on winter heating bills and allow them to catch up after a costly summer of trying to stay cool.
16: If this was a typical year, I would tell you the outlook is good. We're expecting warmer weather, which helps to push down prices because people don't use as much. But this year is different.
15: And it's different because of rising energy prices. Even though people may not need to run their furnaces as much this year, their heating bills could still be higher than last year just because fuel's more expensive.
14: How much more expensive?
15: On average, Wolf's group is projecting the heating bills will be 8 or 9% higher this year than last. But there's a lot of variation depending on where you live and how you heat your home. Most families in this country heat with either natural gas or electricity, and the price of both is going up faster than inflation overall. Electric heating bills tend to be higher to start with, so the dollar increase could be larger for those who use electric heat. But the people who could really see a spike this winter are families who rely on heating oil. That's not real common nationwide, but it's still widely used in the Northeast.
16: You get into New England, you see 30%, 40%, much higher numbers. So it's a specialty fuel that's used in that part of the country. And so those families are already getting hit with high gasoline prices. Now we're looking at getting hit with significantly higher heating costs.
15: Heating oil is a close cousin of diesel fuel, and of course we've been talking about diesel prices soaring to record highs. AAA says the average price of diesel today is $6.23 a gallon, and as a result, Wolf says customers who rely on heating oil could see their bills jump more than 30% this winter.
14: How much of a financial hardship is that?
15: It's toughest on those families that can least afford it. People in the bottom fifth of the income ladder typically spend almost 10% of their income on utility bills, so any increase can be really challenging. The federal government does offer some assistance to help low-income families with their heating bills, but Wolf says the funding for that program has been basically flat for the last 3 years, and as the heating price goes up, the help just doesn't stretch as far as it used to.
16: We keep making the point that cost of home heating in the last 5 years has gone up by almost 24%, and federal funding hasn't. So how do we help families pay these bills?
15: middle and upper income families can usually weather higher heating bills more easily, but Wolf says state energy officials, energy assistance officials are increasingly getting requests from even better off families who say they're also struggling with the rising cost of staying warm in the winter or cool in the summer.
14: NPR's Scott Horsley. Thank you, Scott.
15: You're welcome.
14: This is NPR News.
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0: He's pulling people off of promotion lists, and that effect is rippling all the way down through the ranks. It's causing people to be afraid, and in many cases, I think he's not getting good advice because people are afraid to tell him things that he doesn't want to hear. Long-term, serious damage is being done to our military.
1: What does it mean to lose experienced military leadership? Are these just the concerns of career brass in need of a shakeup? Or is longer-term damage really being done? I'm Meghna Chakrabarty. Today on Point, a conversation with former Air Force Secretary Frank Kendall. 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
2: Live from NPR News in Washington, I'm Korva Coleman. President Trump is downplaying calls by leaders of the artificial intelligence industry for a slowdown in AI development. Instead, Trump is claiming that warnings about AI are exaggerated. Over the weekend, the head of Anthropic issued a long essay calling for the slowdown. He was joined in that call by other AI leaders. NPR's John Ruwitch says they're all responding to researchers' warnings about AI.
3: There's been this string of incidents that have spooked a lot of people, a lot of the top minds in AI. A big one was the so-called Hugging Face incident. That's when a bunch of OpenAI's AI programs, agents, were working together in secret behind the backs of people and eventually hacked into a startup called Hugging Face. That was not what they had been told to do. Other companies have also reported similar incidents of AI agents going off script. You know, the ultimate fear here is that humans lose control of AI.
2: NPR's John Ruwitch reporting. Stocks opened lower this morning as energy prices continue to climb. NPR's Scott Horsley reports the Dow Jones Industrial Average fell about 100 points in early trading.
4: Crude oil deliveries from the Middle East are facing new roadblocks after Saudi Arabia shut down a major pipeline, and Iran-backed Houthi rebels tightened their grip on another key shipping route from the Red Sea. AAA says retail gasoline prices in the U.S. have jumped 16 cents a gallon in the last week. Diesel prices have jumped 33 cents to a record high of $6.23 a gallon. Hundreds of global business leaders are gathered in Toronto this week for a summit aimed at boosting investment in Canada. That country is seeking new trading partners amid an ongoing trade battle with the United States. And Amazon says it's suspending its use of cargo planes from the 21 Air Company after last week's deadly crash in Miami. Scott Horsley, NPR News, Washington.
2: A federal judge in Washington, D.C. has blocked a U.S. Postal Service plan for President Trump's attempt to restrict mail-in voting for the midterm elections. As NPR's Hansi Lo Wang reports, the U.S. Supreme Court is still reviewing an earlier lower court ruling that blocks key parts of Trump's plan.
5: This latest ruling is by U.S. District Judge Carl Nichols, a nominee of President Trump. Nichols found the U.S. Postal Service has no authority to refuse to deliver mail-in ballots to voters in states where election officials do not turn over voter lists to the mailing agency and do not have certain barcodes on their ballot envelopes. We should note USPS is a financial supporter of NPR. The Supreme Court has been reviewing a similar order by a federal judge in Boston, and the High Court may issue its ruling at any time. If a majority of the justices allow the USPS plan to move ahead, many election officials are worried about major disruptions to mail-in voting that's underway in some states. Many disabled voters and those living in places without polling sites are also at risk of losing the ability to exercise their right to vote. Hansi Lo Wang, NPR News.
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6: 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Other contributors include the estate of Joan B. Kroc, whose bequest serves as an enduring investment in the future of public radio and seeks to help NPR be the model for high-quality journalism in the 21st century. 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
7: For KANW, I'm Marianne Hatchett. The New Mexico Department of Health announced that an unvaccinated child in Valencia County tested positive for measles, bringing the total number of cases in the state to 19 so far this year. Source New Mexico reports the Thursday announcement from the state health department does not specify the child's age or gender, but said the child is recovering at home. Officials listed sites and time periods in Berlin in recent days when others may have been exposed, including the Building Blocks Learning Center at 303 Rankin Avenue between 8:30 a.m. and 1:45 p.m. on September 3rd, Walmart at the I-25 bypass between 1 p.m. and 3:30 p.m. on September 4th, and Presbyterian Urgent Care at 609 Christopher Road between 8:25 a.m. and 1:45 p.m. September 8th. Health officials urged members of the public who may have been exposed at those locations to check their vaccination status and monitor for symptoms. Typically, symptoms appear within 1 to 3 weeks of exposure and begin with a fever, cough, runny nose, and red eyes. A red spotted rash often appears on the head or face before spreading down the body. Infected patients are contagious from 4 days before to 4 days after the rash appears. The most recent case that epidemiologists announced involved an unvaccinated adult in southeast New Mexico who tested positive for the disease, likely after contracting it out of state, according to officials. Source New Mexico reports the majority of cases this year have been reported in the state's correctional facilities. This is KANW.

0: Pete Hegseth obviously is in a position where I don't think he wants to tell the president he's wrong about anything either.
1: But when members of the military sign up to serve, they don't take an oath to the Secretary of the Defense or the Secretary or the President of the United States.
0: That's absolutely right. You take an oath to the Constitution to support and defend the Constitution against all enemies, foreign and domestic. And that's an oath. And the point of that oath is not being loyalty to a person or to a political party, certainly, is emphasized constantly in people's training. It's been emphasized constantly in speeches by senior leaders, including myself. I don't think that that's really being followed right now. I think people are afraid, as you mentioned earlier, and they're trying to not get fired. They're trying to not get pulled off of a promotion list. So they're unwilling to say things. And some people are willing to are at the point where they're leaving. Some of the best people I know have reached out to me and said that they can't put up with this anymore, that they're going to leave the service as a result of it.
1: Yeah, I want to talk about that in just a moment. But please tell me, Secretary, if what I'm about to say is too harsh a criticism. But if there's such a culture of fear within the Pentagon now that no one in the Navy, I'm obviously not going to talk about enlisted sailors, but like top level, top ranking people in the Navy, no one is willing to tell Secretary Hegseth and therefore the president that there's an idea that's terrible, will cost billions, and no one actually thinks it's a good one. And they won't do it because they're afraid of losing their jobs or afraid of losing a promotion. In a sense, that's understandable. But we're talking about the United States military here. And my, at risk of having too harsh a criticism, that also feels like a dereliction of duty. Is it, if you're a top leader in the Navy?
0: I actually think that's a fair way to put it. But it comes much more serious when you talk about matters of war and peace. Mm. The attack on Iran, for example. Mm-hmm. For years, it's been well understood that Iran had the potential to resist airstrikes and to close the Straits of Hormuz for some indeterminate period of time. Anyone advising the president should have been quite firm with him about that prospect. Apparently, if that was the case, it was ignored, and we went into this war with full knowledge of what might happen, or it just wasn't given very strongly. You know, I do have some sympathy for the position that people are in, but as you said, they have a duty to speak up. They have a duty to speak truth to power and tell people what they really think. And I'm concerned that the leadership in the Pentagon right now, the uniform leadership, has narrowed the definition of what it's appropriate for the military people to give advice on too narrowly, to where it doesn't include the wider implications of a decision that the president or the secretary of defense might make.
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2: 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Good morning. I'm Kevin Otero. Here's Beulah Sunrise. Nice to see you, Beulah.
3: Good morning, Kevin. Glad to be here on this. You know what? The rain makes me happy. That's all I can say. I know. Yeah. It's been raining where I come from all morning long, and I've been pretty happy about it. Maybe you are too, but as a New Mexican, I think that's a characteristic that we have. You know, you listen to KANW every day. You have your favorite programs. You listen in and enjoy the day because of what you're listening to. Well, you know what? When it matters, KANW is here, and KANW is here because of you. 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And Your Gift Now ensures that everyone in the community has access to diverse voices and points of view.

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3: You're back with On Point. I'm Meghna Chakrabarty, and Frank Kendall joins us today. He is the former Secretary of the United States Air Force. He served in that position from 2021 to 2025. Also spent 20 years in the Pentagon in other very high-ranking levels there. And he's author of Lethal Autonomy, The Future of Warfare, Whether We Like It or Not. And actually, Secretary Kendall, this conversation does pertain to your book, which we'll talk about a little bit later, about the kind of future that the United States military needs to actually prepare itself for. But before we do that, let's listen to Secretary Hegseth himself once again talking about why he has recently fired or blocked the promotions, as we said earlier, of an astonishing 10% of the military's highest-ranking officers. So here he is in September of 2025 in that speech at Quantico, and where Hegseth justifies his actions.
4: I have fired a number of senior officers since taking over. The previous chairman, other members of the Joint Chiefs, combatant commanders, and other commanders. The rationale for me has been straightforward. It's nearly impossible to change a culture with the same people who helped create or even benefited from that culture, even if that culture was created by a previous president and previous secretary. My approach has been simple. When in doubt, assess the situation, follow your gut, and if it's the best for the military, make a change. We all serve at the pleasure of the president every single day.
3: Secretary Kendall, I wonder if I could get your take on this, that Secretary Hegseth himself, he's saying, look, his issue is that he just thinks that there's weakness in the leadership ranks of the military.
5: Yeah, Secretary Hegseth seems to imagine that the military was very different than it actually was. The problem that he basically articulated there actually doesn't exist. The culture was just fine, and it wasn't woke. Were we concerned about diversity, and were we concerned about disparate results between different genders and races and so on? Yes. There were two studies that I relied on heavily as Secretary of the Air Force that were conducted, started during the first Trump administration. And they were both on disparity within the ranks of the Air Force and the Space Force. The findings were that there were a lot of differences in outcomes for things like promotion selection or court-martials under the disciplinary actions and so on. And there were a lot of places where some groups were very underrepresented compared to the rest of the force or compared to the enlisted force for officers. And it wasn't at all obvious why this was the case, because the policies we had were neutral. They've been basically the same as they are today, which is we don't take gender or race into account in making decisions about things. But we do monitor it. We track it. What was missing from Secretary Hegseth's comment a moment ago was any consideration of the data. Mm-hmm. You have to look at what you actually have and not your gut, right? He walked into the job, I think, with a very strong bias and an impression, which I think is invalid. And he didn't do what he said, was assess the situation. He didn't look at the data. He took his preconceived notions and his bias, and he started making major decisions based on them. Mm-hmm. The one of the things he has done is pull people from promotions because they wrote a paper at some point in their military education that had something to do with diversity. An example I read about this morning was a black officer who wrote a paper about why there are black people are choosing to work in support functions and not combat functions more. That's a legitimate question, and the differences there could be dramatic. The fighter pilot part of the Air Force, if you will, and fighter pilots tend to dominate the Air Force, had very, very low minority participation compared to other parts of the Air Force. And the fighter pilots are officers, so very low participation compared to the enlisted force that supports the fighter pilots. So we tried to understand why this was the case. Why were people choosing not to go into that field? Part of it may be that they didn't see people like them at the senior ranks. Now, C.Q. Brown, General Brown, is a fighter pilot. He worked with me very closely as Chief of Staff of the Air Force, and then he was, I think, a terrific Chairman of the Joint Chiefs. And now all those people see that somebody who did get to do all of that and was a great example. And by the way, C.Q. has done some fantastic speeches about his views on diversity and on the George Floyd killing and so on. Well worth anybody watching. He's a great leader. But in any event, now what they see is that that road is blocked for you because of your color in a way it wasn't before. So these are, you know, deep problems at this point, and simple policies are not going to get at them. I'll give you another example. What we found for punishments for disciplinary infractions was interesting. We found that black soldiers, airmen, were being punished with formal Article 15 punishments, which is a fairly serious thing in lieu of a court-martial, or actually being court-martialed, for offenses for which white people were often given a letter of reprimand or counseling, a much less serious thing. And there was no policy that suggested this should be the result. But the question we had was, because the officers are mostly white, are they less comfortable sitting down and talking to a black airman about what he did wrong, and is it easier for them to give an Article 15 or even a court-martial in those cases? And can we do something with training to kind of make people aware that they might have this unconscious bias? I think that's a legitimate concern. What Secretary Hegseth is trying to do is pretend none of this exists, that everything's fine and we're all going to treat everybody the same, and if you think you're being discriminated against, you're wrong, don't worry about it. Just live with it. Well, that's not healthy. That's not preserving or creating a healthy climate for our people to work in. Mm-hmm. We should be willing to look at our actual problems based on the data and then address them. And right now, that's not happening.
3: Secretary Kendall, since you mentioned that you know General C.Q. Brown and have worked with him, can you tell me a little bit more about him? Because when he was fired by President Trump in February of last year, I mean, he wasn't just anybody, right? He was chairman of the Joint Chiefs and has had a very long, and as you said, quite storied career in the military. Can you tell me more about what kind of leader he was?
5: In a word, exceptional. CQ is one of the most level, steady, calm people that I know, with great insight. He's very deliberative. He is passionate about what he does, but he hides it behind a very professional exterior. I can't imagine him not telling the Secretary of Defense and the President exactly what he thinks, and then when they make a decision, carrying it out with consummate professionalism. Mm. He is exactly the kind of person you'd want in the Chairman of the Joint Chiefs position. And I lobbied very hard when I had the opportunity to recommend him for that to see that he got it. He'd actually been made Chief of Staff of the Air Force during the first Trump administration, so he'd been approved for that position by Donald Trump. Mm. And it's a great loss to the nation to have him replaced. The same is true of many of the other leaders who have been fired. I know a lot of them from my time in office. Didn't necessarily work closely with them, but I got to see them, doing what they did, and they were very, very good. And in my entire experience, all those years in the Pentagon, over 50 years now total of national security experience. I have never seen officers relieved without cause before, not senior officers, not anybody. This tells everybody in the ranks that you better be very careful because you may be, if you do the wrong thing, you say the wrong thing, you irritate the wrong person for some reason, create the wrong impression, you're going to end your career very quickly.
3: You've never seen it. Never.
5: Never. Not even remotely. If we had an officer who was serving under us who was acting like this at some point, they'd have lost their command responsibility. It's intolerable. It is toxic. I mean, toxic leadership was mentioned earlier. Pete Hegseth is a toxic leader.
3: Now, so basically what you're saying quite clearly is that there is a climate of fear, profound fear now in the Pentagon. And have people told you that directly? I mean, I think obviously I'm not asking you to name names, but I understand that, for example, there was one very high-ranking general who said that she wants to speak out about what's happening, but is quite frankly not only afraid for herself but her family.
5: I've had many, many people come to me and thank me for speaking out and noting that they couldn't. This includes retired people as well as active people. Obviously, can't. It would be a violation of their, you know, professional responsibility to do that. But retired people could, and I'm disappointed that more are not. But in general, it's some combination of self-interest and rationalization. Many military people don't think much of politics. They eschew politics, and they're very proud of the fact that they're apolitical. They don't want to get involved in politics. They think of it, I think, as a dirty business that they don't want to touch. And for that reason, they're hesitant to speak out. They just think it's the wrong thing for them to do as military professionals. Others, it's more clear self-interest, where they're worried that their board position will be taken away from them, or their consulting position, or in some cases, they're trying to protect the organization that they run, where there will be a retaliation against the organization that they're running, which gets government work, if they speak out. And the case you mentioned was particularly striking to me. The statement that I can't speak out because if I did, my daughter might lose her job, mm-hmm. is an articulation of exactly why you should speak out. If you're now living in a country where you're afraid of your government that way, that, you know, speaking out to criticize your government will have a direct consequence like that, you need to speak out. It's time to speak out.
3: Okay, so let's listen to General C.Q. Brown himself. We were talking about him a minute ago. Again, he was fired by the president in February of 2025. But just this past summer, he spoke at the Aspen Ideas Festival.
6: All of our service members, no matter their background, all they ever want is an opportunity. They just want a fair shot. And that's all I've ever asked for throughout my career, just an opportunity. And I've said you could maybe be a token one time. Every other time, you got to deliver. Mm-hmm. And that's the aspect where, you know, it's a fair system. But what's starting to happen now, it's not about merit. And if it's about merit, you could just take a look. And if you could surmise why some of these individuals are getting removed. All these people that are being removed are very well experienced. And my concern is the impact it has on those that are still continuing to serve.
3: So, Secretary Kendall, I wanted to pick up on that because General Brown there talked about all service members. Do you see any evidence that this climate of fear that you're talking about, or this new climate of you have to ally yourself politically very closely with the president's agenda, that is trickling not just down, to lack of a better term, to enlisted men and women who are serving as well? Or is this just kind of a top brass problem?
5: People watch all through the ranks to some degree what the senior leaders do, and they're affected by it. On the other side of the coin, most people out there right now, I think, are just trying to do their jobs and stay out of trouble and hope that this will go by and that it won't really affect them directly. And I think our military in general is a very professional force. It's very focused on what it's trying to do for the nation, mm-hmm. and people are going to stay that way. They're not going to walk away from that. At the same time, though, they're aware of this, and it empowers people who are well aligned with some of the views Secretary Hegseth has to be more proactive about it, and it intimidates the people who are not aligned with it into being silent and maybe into deciding to leave the service entirely. You know, to your point earlier about CQ and his comment, if this was about merit, CQ would still be chairman of the Joint Chiefs. There's no question in my mind about that. And I want to be clear about the fact that we never had quotas. We never promoted people solely because of their identity. We only promoted qualified people we thought were fully qualified. We did try to increase the diversity at the senior levels because there wasn't enough of it. And it's not healthy for the organization. The proportions of both women and several minority groups in the enlisted ranks and lower officer ranks are much higher than they are at the senior level. And that's not a healthy organization.
3: I'm Meghna Chakrabarty. This is On Point.
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3: You're back with On Point. I'm Meghna Chakrabarty. And before we return to our conversation with former Air Force Secretary Frank Kendall, I just want to take a moment to tell you about a really big series that we're working on for October. It's about America's older generations and how America's elders right now have come to hold so much political and financial power. And in one of those episodes for that week-long series, we're going to talk specifically about the baby boomer generation, which happens to be the richest in the country. And right now, baby boomers as a whole hold more than $85 trillion, with a T, $85 trillion in assets. So we want to hear from you. If you're of the boomer generation, 65 and older, 70 and older, how are you doing financially? Now, we're not saying, obviously, that all boomers are running around with millions of dollars of disposable income. So we want to hear from a whole span of folks. If you've been financially successful, why do you think that is? Or if you've been unsuccessful, why do you think that is? Now, how does your financial situation differ from that of your kids or grandkids? And for younger folks, Gen Xers, millennials, Gen Zers, when you look at baby boomers and their financial situation, how does it look different from yours? Do you think that you will get to the same place simply by the dint of age and the passage of time, or not? So pick up your phones and get the On Point Vox Pop app. It's On Point Vox with a V-O-X, Vox Pop. If you don't already have it, you know where to go to get your apps. You can also call us at 617-353-0683. Want to hear from a lot of people across the country about age and wealth in America. Okay, so now back to our conversation with former Air Force Secretary Frank Kendall. He's also author of Lethal Autonomy, The Future of Warfare, Whether We Like It or Not. And we do have links to several of Secretary Kendall's recent writings on leadership and culture in the Pentagon. We have links to that at onpointradio.org. Secretary Kendall, let me just ask you a very specific question. How well do you know current Joint Chiefs Chair General Dan Kane?
5: Modestly. He was, of course, a three-star general in the Air Force working for me. He didn't work directly for me. He was at the Director of National Intelligence staff. And I had no reason to think ill of him. I've had a number of conversations with him. I thought he was a capable professional. And we would have retained him instead of retiring him when we did if we had had another suitable position. All three and four-star generals are handpicked for specific jobs. And there's a pyramid there. And there are only so many jobs to go around. So essentially, we did not have another position that would have been appropriate for him. And he retired. He was brought back, of course, by President Trump and elevated to his current position.
3: The reason why I ask is in the close of the last segment, you said some things that were pretty arresting. Primarily, or chief amongst them, which is you don't know if right now in the highest ranks of the military there is anyone prepared to say no to the president of the United States if he asks the military to somehow, we don't know how, but somehow become involved in the 2026 midterms or the outcome thereafter. I mean, are you saying that you're not confident that General Kane would say no?
5: I'm not confident that anybody would say no at this point. I do know some of the other senior officers right now that, particularly the Air Force officers that I worked with, that I have very great confidence in their professionalism in general, but I'm not sure how anybody's going to act in the current climate. I don't think ill of Dan Kane. I think he's trying to navigate through a very difficult environment. And I heard indirectly as he was preparing for confirmation that he was hoping to not prevent the politicization of the military. I think he's failing in that, if that's his goal. I think the military is being deeply politicized right now. The other category of people I didn't meant to mention earlier was the people who are openly going along with mm-hmm. the MAGA agenda and using it as a way to advance themselves. And there are some of those, right? And I think the administration is trying to identify those people. In the context of the election, there are a number of scenarios, and I don't know what's going to happen. General Kane sent a letter to the Congress, to Alyssa Slotkin, Senator Slotkin, indicating that there were no plans at this point to deploy military troops to polling places. I don't think he's lying about that, but I think he picks his words very carefully. Mm. Plans can change very quickly. And there may be plans that implement the guard forces that are under state governor control mm-hmm. in the election. And I, as you walk through various scenarios, there are a number of ways this can that the election can be interfered with, or there can be attempts afterwards. Judge Luttig had just put out a piece, which is very good, on some of the fears he has about what might happen after the election and the refusal to seat the newly elected congressman in that situation. There will be widespread civil unrest if that happens. There's no question about it. And the order that Mark Milley was given about going out and violently suppressing protest could be given again. That's sort of a nightmare scenario, but I don't think it's an unrealistic scenario at this point.
3: Mm. Okay. I wonder, though, if internally to the Pentagon, there are still channels by which senior-ranking officers are telling the administration, telling Secretary Hegseth, telling the president, when they think that what Hegseth and Trump want aren't going to work. And I'll give you a specific example, and I know you know about this. It was just a couple of days ago, about 2 weeks ago, that the Washington Post had this terrific exclusive that looked at classified assessments about war in the Middle East, and that several military leaders in those classified assessments said quite clearly that large-scale operations against Iran and prolonging these large-scale operations were unsustainable and are weakening the military as we speak. So they were delivering that message through their available channels the best that they could. Your thoughts?
5: Yeah, I think that fits well within the boundaries that General Kane defined. You know, what we can do and what we should do. Combatant commanders who have a geographic part of the world responsibility, mm-hmm. Pacific Command, European Command, and so on, they're personally responsible for deterrence to a certain extent in their area. And they're also responsible for any conflict that erupts in their area and defeating it. So this is directly on point for them in their military role to raise objections. And I believe these objections were raised in a classified context.
3: So yes, they were.
5: And they were leaked, right? And I've spoken to some people who are very familiar with that process, and they say that it's not that unusual for a combatant commander to assert himself in a situation like that where he thinks his direct command is being implicated in a decision that could affect it. It's a way to also create a record, quite frankly, that, you know, I warned you that this was a bad idea, and you went ahead and did it anyway.
3: So we're talking about, yes, the classified Secretary of Defense orders book, and it was the August 14th edition that the Washington Post somehow got a hold of. But I guess I'm asking about this because does it not give you any confidence that through whatever means senior leadership has, they are being willing to, as you said earlier, speak truth to power? And in this case, regarding the effect of prolonged operations in Iran on the U.S. military?
5: Up to a point. Again, I think this is well within the ambit of pure military advice, essentially. It doesn't really address the kind of situation that I'm worried about. And the case that, again, is most egregious to me is the non-judicial killings in the Caribbean and the Pacific. Mm-hmm. They're becoming out. It's, the admiral in charge of the southern region, Southern Command, Admiral Halsey, left early. He'd only been in command about a year when he left, and the normal tour is 3 or 4 years. That's unheard of. But he stepped down. He retired. He has not spoken publicly at all about his reasons for doing so. It's widely assumed or believed that it was because of his opposition to those strikes. But yet all the other officers in the chain of command currently are carrying them out. They're not standing up and saying no. And my own view, and it's shared by almost every legal authority on this, is that they should. One of the things that the administration has very consciously done, and it's led to my very first piece on the administration about having a rogue president, was the replacement of the senior judge advocate generals, the top-ranking lawyers in each of the military departments, who were summarily dismissed, at least in two cases. And then replaced with a judge advocate generals from guard units, National Guard units that are affiliated with states that are seen as very red. And this was an attempt to have lawyers who would, as Pete Hegseth put it in a comment he made one day from the Oval Office, I think, he wanted maximum lethality, not tepid legality. He doesn't want lawyers to say no, who will say no to whatever he or the president orders. And they now have replaced military lawyers and brought in their own lawyers for civilian positions that are going to be very compliant. And the same is true with the Justice Department, of course.
3: Secretary Kendall, let me ask you something. You served as Secretary of the Air Force from 2021 to 2025, so in the Biden administration. There are going to be some people listening to this right now who, you know, could say, look, here's a Biden guy. you said from the get-go that you opposed President Trump, or you were concerned about him from the first day of his presidency, and so they might look at you as one of those anti or never Trumpers and say and then read your criticism as, well, here's a guy that's just going to disagree with anything the Trump administration, anything that Secretary Hegseth does, just kind of as a knee-jerk reaction.
5: Well, but that's not the case, although it's hard for me to find things that I do agree with. Deputy Secretary Feinberg is doing some things in Defense Industrial Base that I think are headed in the right direction. I try to judge things on the merits. And historically, I've not been a political figure, and I don't think I'm that now. I'm an American. I'm an American citizen, and I'm worried about the preservation of our democracy. I was giving a talk to some military students at Harvard, which I think they're no longer allowed to attend, a year or so ago, and somebody asked me why I was, you know, being so outspoken and being so, quote, political. And my answer was, I'm not being political. I'm trying to save the republic. I don't think that's political. I don't think the support to the Constitution is a political position. It's an American position. And respect for the rule of law, respect for our democracy, I think are very fundamental American values.
3: Yeah.
5: What makes this country great is not our, you know, white Christian European background. It's our respect for the rule of law and the ideas and the values that we imperfectly have tried to follow since our founding. And if we lose those, we're in deep trouble.
3: And by the way, when the secretary said that members of the military no longer attend Harvard, you were referring to the fact that the military won't pay for it anymore. I think they've said that Harvard,
5: that's
3: Yale,
5: right,
3: and a couple of other universities that Secretary Hegseth has deemed, quote, too woke, the military won't pay for members to go to those institutions anymore, which is quite something. I'm Meghna Chakrabarty. This is On Point.
1: 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It's 8:53. Thank you for joining us on a nice, cool, kind of cloudy and drizzly Monday morning. 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

0: multi-millionaires. If Sam Altman decided to just come in second in the AI race, right,
1: billionaires,
0: they're fine. So, like, we need to all, like, we're at a 10, we need to bring the hype down to a 4. They could all take a break right now and chill out, and they'll be fine. Their families will not starve. That's not the problem. The problem is that AI now dominates and makes up about a third, maybe 40% of the U.S. stock exchange value. So if the U.S. economy has a major tank, either because the AI bubble bursts or because there's some sort of human disaster that happens, already we're seeing the stocks are falling at the moment because everybody suddenly decided to get scared collectively this past week. That hurts the U.S. economy. That's what's driving that whole, we can't stop, therefore, if only government would come in and regulate us. But government's like, we don't want you to stop, because Senator Ted Cruz of Texas said, I would rather have American killer robots than Chinese killer robots. And Trump said, America must win.
2: And in terms of AI itself, you've already used the phrase, and I'm sure we're going to hear a lot, that the genie is out of the bottle. Can you regulate and stop it? Or is that even possible now?
1: Well, I mean, it's down to you know, the appetite that the markets have. It's down to the appetite that executives have. It's down to the appetite that the public has. If, for example, there is a huge wellspring of a huge sort of swell of opinion from the general public that they're unhappy about the way that this technology is developing, or they're unhappy about the effect that these technologies are having on their lives, then there is a possibility that it might influence the way in which it's being developed, or it might influence the way in which governments think about regulating the use of this technology or how it's developed.
2: And as it's being debated, regulation, Stephanie, who would be best placed to do that? Is it governments who would need to put that in place? Is it independent auditors? Is it companies?
0: I mean, it would have to be, I think, done at a nation state level. So you would start with getting the US and China in some sort of agreement, build it out across the G20. All of that sounds really sensible, but it's really worth saying that just in the past few weeks, the G20 leaders got together and signed something called the Carolina Principles, which was all about how they were going to keep regulation at an absolute minimum because they don't want to slow down innovation. So it's not coming, is my point. Unless there's a massive U-turn, it's not coming.
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6: Hello, I'm Laureen Mills, and welcome to a very important edition of Report from Santa Fe. Our guest, a returning guest, because you have so much to teach us, is Chris Schaum, who is a wildfire mitigator, but he's also done a lot of work preparing kids to know how to deal with fires, to know a good fire from a bad fire, and how to get to safety and who to trust with things like this. It needs to be in the school. You are so right, and your books need to be in libraries. They need to be at fire stations. They need to be everywhere, because kids have to be empowered and not and to know when it's smart to be afraid and when it's okay and who you can trust. So welcome.
7: Thanks for having me back.
6: Yeah.
7: No, this is more of the fun program, right? The kids program. I think many years ago, you know, I've been doing this almost 40 years of doing mitigation specialty kind of work, realizing that I was never going to get, you know, society to embrace, doing mitigation, right? I just can't get somebody to clean out their gutters on a consistent basis. It's really a difficult thing. And it was, to me, like a lot like wearing a seatbelt, right?
6: Yeah.
7: And one time we didn't wear a seatbelt, and then, you know, we all swam around the back of our parents' vehicles, and now you'd be an idiot to go down the highway without a seatbelt on.
6: Yeah.
7: So I thought a lot about how to do this and how to get, the whole society to start to change over. I do have a little one. I've had some older ones now also. And I realized that when a child asks you, like, hey, why are you drinking that alcohol or smoking or not wearing your seatbelt? That's a different situation than somebody like me telling you to clean your gutters.
6: Yeah.
7: So we've developed programs for school systems. And we have two different ways of doing that. And one's going to be on the actual fire itself towards the schools, and the other one will be on the smoke level. But we developed it from a long time ago where, you know, we brought in information from what was called America Burning back in the 60s and the 70s, right around 1970. Before that, fire departments, because used to be a firefighter, we used to get calls, and we'd go to the calls and we put out the fire. But we were losing like 12,000 people a year in the United States. Two fires. Like every time, you know, you heard the news or something like that, you saw a high-rise building on fire, an apartment building on fire. People were dying right and left of fires. So then we developed something where we were like, wait a minute, can we do some, you know, codes for the buildings themselves? Can we develop sprinkler systems and smoke alarms and a bunch of other things? And basically, you're mitigating the fires.
6: Yeah.
7: And then by 1974, we had less than, 4,000 people dying a year. And it was very successful. And that was kind of the start of how we did things, right? And it was just a great time to be in the fire department to see how successful those programs were. But one of the things that we developed was education, you know, and went through that. Stop, drop, and roll was a big part of my career, and very successful. But that's all for the interior, right, of structures. And we live in a community where wildfires are on a consistent basis, right? Depending on where we live and the vegetation that we have, it's somewhere around the neighborhood of 10 years we're supposed to have wildfires come through and do their thing. And as we talked about before, the fire departments themselves, like the city of Santa Fe, being a fully staffed functional fire department, can only handle approximately two structures at any one time. So the ability to do this is difficult. And how to do that correctly is a science, but a science based on expertise also. It's not just modeling and different types of science. So all that put together really helps develop these programs, and this is what we came up with. And we're going to be bringing it to our state representatives and also to, you know, the cities and the counties, to the school systems, and we're going to really kind of help them navigate this whole process. One of the things I used to do a long time ago is I was part of those USAR teams, which were the United States Search and Rescue Teams.
6: Yeah.
7: Schools, like after a disaster, were the place where everybody would go for a shelter, right?
6: Yeah.
7: But our schools aren't really designed to handle fire from the outside, and also the smoke level. And we can break into those, but that's really what we've developed. And we developed a children's program to help them navigate fires that are supposed to be natural, and also something that they can feel safe about, whether the fire is good or the fire is bad, and how to actually deal with that without being, you know, in a panic mode, and actually have skills in order to deal with this.
6: There are some tests in these booklets that invites a reader to take answer some questions. I was surprised. I did not do very well, and I realized I'm Exhibit A of how ordinary citizens need to know more about this. And there's a lot of things. For example, I think 90% of fires are man-caused unless you're above 10,000 feet, and then it's lightning-caused. And talk to me about the relationship between electricity, electrical systems, old houses, and fires. You know, we'll look at the landscape fires and community fires and things, but just in terms of old houses burning down.
7: It was quite common. And I think we've also talked in the past about the different type, you know, in the United States, we promoted the use of wood for building of homes, right? And yes, our old electrical systems that we used to have weren't up to codes, didn't have grounds. We did have a lot of systems that failed. And yes, they would burn down and they would have a lot of structure fires. We don't have as many structure fires now. Just because of, you know, advancements, knowledge, all of it put together has really been very successful. But it's also, you know, not allowed us to really see what the hazards are that are facing us, right? Because we're still fixated on just that one style of, you know, homes burning down.
6: So I love that through these books, it's, you're teaching kids to react and interact with fires, with seeing it, seeing whether it's a good fire or a bad fire, and empowering them through education to know the difference. Is it true there is no fire season anymore? It's all year?
7: Well, that's the truth, right? Like, everybody knows that, you know, we don't have just fire seasons anymore. But I think that's true throughout most of the world now, right? Like, we're going to see a large increase in wildfires, but also other disasters. And I kind of grew up in the sense of believing, I drank the Kool-Aid of suppress all fires. And because of that, you know, it's one of the issues, not all of the issue, but one of the issues that got us into where we are today. And now we don't have the ability to suppress once they get up to a certain size. Or, you know, basically what I focus in on is wind. wind-driven mm-hmm. fires going through
6: or changes.
7: Residential community, and how that interacts with the community and how to deal with that. That is completely different than a forest fire, right?
6: Yes.
7: And, you know, we see forest fires, and yes, we're like, please put them out, please put them out. But most of the time now, they're just allowing some to burn if they can get away with it without, you know, causing more damage to, you know, allow it to, you know, take out and clean up the forest. But then, you know, the forest burns too hot and the smoke causes a lot more damage. So, and it causes greenhouse issues with the smoke.
6: Yeah, well, I want to get to smoke, but one other thing. Spokane recently mm-hmm. had very bad fires, and they decided they couldn't put them out. They were inextinguishable.
7: Yes, that's kind of what I deal with, and I specialize in that one area where I deal with residential community pathways. And how to interact with that style of fire, how to mitigate it, how to make nodes and swaths and, you know, different types of mitigation that's very precise that other people don't really know about yet. But those are actually something that we can deal with quite a bit also. But once they get into towns and start taking out a bunch of structures, then they'll blow through. And one structure burning is a completely different fire model than a tree burning in the forest. So that's different, and we should talk about that a little bit, and especially the smoke that comes with
6: that. Yes, So I understand you can get free emailed air quality alerts sent to you from the Environment Department if you sign up for them. And so I signed up, and they said, oh, there's a little ozone, but you're okay. But it's really nice that there's somewhere where you can go to check to know what the conditions are. But what is in, what makes wildfire smoke and even burning houses so toxic? What is so dangerous about this smoke?
7: Well, it produces CO and CO2, depending on how close you are to the fire itself.
6: Yeah.
7: Right. You know, the carbon dioxide's kind of the one that we worry about with the school systems, but really it's more of the particulate matter. So the particulate matter, which is 2.5. And if you research that a little bit, without even going into some great detail, what our issues are, you know, young kids, right, aren't fully developed. They breathe a lot faster. Their, you know, body systems aren't able to handle smoke the same way as adults. The elderly don't handle smoke very well either. And what that does to our bodies and how that affects us. So really the smoke levels on the outside before the HVAC systems, you know, what that can tolerate and what that's developed for, you know, but we go in and we were looking for, you know, better filters. We're looking for leaks throughout the buildings and how we can make safe rooms with like HEPA filters that are portable. And because of that, we can monitor the inside air quality, not just the outside. So a lot of us have the apps now. But we're able to develop a much higher level system. And the reason why we want that is because not only does it help protect our kids, but we can have a system set up so that, you know, when the matrix happens, fire and how close it is and what the particulate matter is and what that does to, you know, these classrooms, you know, what it is that they need to know and how to get, you know, children into a safe, operable area for them to go to school.
6: Yeah.
7: Right? And not miss school, right? And have a safe place to learn from.
6: Well, we're speaking today with Chris Schaum, who is developed a program called Mitigation That Matters. And it's a way of addressing how to keep everyone safe and healthy. But I think one of the trainings that you offer in these pamphlets, in these booklets, is how to teach kids to be aware, how to see what's going on. Maybe there's smoke over there, and is it okay? How are kids responding to this?
7: That's a great question, right? Yeah. Like, a long time ago, I think it was around 2016, when the insurance companies were contacting me, and I was trying to develop programs to mitigate fires from actually happening to the level that they became. And one of the things that I did notice is the schools themselves and also the parents aren't really, you know, they have been removed from fire. Like, we've suppressed all these fires, so they really don't feel comfortable around fires. Oh. And then they see it on the news, and it's, you know, it's almost to a problem of being a mental health issue, right? You go through a major fire, and your house is gone, and everything you've had is lost, and you don't know what to do, and whether you rebuild or not. I mean, the whole community is devastated from fires, yeah. And we can do much better than that. So fire itself is predictable and preventable. And most people don't know that, but it is. And as a disaster, we can actually handle this and handle it in such a way that people can navigate through it. But I can't do that with the, you know, adults at this point.
6: Yeah.
7: Like, it's the kids that have to carry the torch. So what I'm doing is developing programs for them, just like Stop, Drop, and Roll, to be able to go through a wildfire event and how to navigate it and not to be in a panic, fear state, and not to make it your mental health issue, and how to live through this, because we do live in that fire community. We're supposed to burn.
6: How do you, without being too scary, how do you talk about the toxicity of the smoke in a way that can be useful and positive information and not scare kids?
7: Yeah, well,
6: stop breathing.
7: I get that from parents. Like, don't scare my kids.
6: Yeah.
7: And back to the seatbelt thing, right? Like, probably the most dangerous thing that we do every day is drive down I-25 down the highway. And we try to figure out a system of, you know, teaching our kids, like, yep, there's a lot of issues with driving down the highway. And it also can be, you know, exacerbated with weather events and other things, right? But we have a way of dealing with that and being aware of what's out there and how to navigate it. You know, what we have around us and what are our tools and what are our abilities, and putting it all together to make things safer for everybody. Right, and that's kind of what I helped develop. You know, when I talk to a child, I want them to really be aware of their surroundings and how to navigate it correctly. You know, one of my young child, you know, is just turned 7 the other day, and we did, right around the age of 3, we live up in the forest, and we talked about bears and mountain lions, which we have lots of, and what I expect from him, how to navigate it. Yes, it may seem dangerous, but at the same time, it's not that dangerous if you live in that world,
6: right?
7: And how to deal with it. And that's all I'm doing, is help teaching a program to make it safe for everybody to live through it.
6: So can you actually empower kids? I mean, they see the smoke in the distance over there, and they have a protocol, they have a procedure to find out more information from a trusted source and to, you know, analyze the importance of safety and what they need to do.
7: Yes, yeah. I think it's actually a much easier to, you know, communicate that through a child, of what to do and how to do it.
6: Yeah.
7: But most of the time we're more fear-based as the older we get. But, you know, the younger ones want the knowledge. They want the ability to help through the really difficult times, right? And they, you know, giving them certain tasks that they can easily handle to help out.
6: How can parents, schools, libraries, fire stations, how can people be more active to be sure all this information gets out, especially empowering kids to know that what to look for and then who to tell and what can be done about it?
7: Yeah, this is where I need a lot of help. I need a lot of help from the community, the school boards, you know, the state representatives, a lot of different people help pushing it through and developing it in such a way that it's in the best interest for everyone. But we also will be the leaders in the United States and throughout the world if we can do it in such a way where we're not just doing the smoke, but we're doing the hardening of the structures themselves. So we are going to develop this inclusive to make those schools safe zones, right? Not the place that we're going to go to first if we can escape out from a forest fire or smoke event or something like that. But we'd like to design them in such a way that they can be the safe houses. They have been mitigated in such a way and developed in such a way that they have very little possibility of burning. And if you are entrapped, like some communities have been in the past, we've seen them in California recently, where, you know, people are standing in parking lots hoping for the best. And
6: because they tried to drive away and it was gridlock.
7: It's gridlocked, right? And so the cars understanding how all that's done. But what I've developed are, you know, I actually do this work, which is different than most people. They usually design models or alarms or cameras all that stuff. And that stuff's all great, but it doesn't solve the issue. We develop it in such a way that, you know, we also even have a group of the goat guys that are, you know, bring in goats where, you know, like, you know, little elm trees along the fence lines that, you know, like the landscapes can't get to and, you know, don't have the ability. So, you know, we would do the pathways, egress, and also make it safe places, a safe haven for the community, right? Because they know that those places have been designed and maintained for fire, especially when we're supposed to have fire. And even with the worst days, like my, you know, 13 levels of modeling programming, I have designed a program that all I have to do is put in your address. And it will kick back exactly all the maps, where the fire is going to come from, how it's going to come all the way through, and, you know, where the areas that need to be mitigated and all that stuff.
6: Wow.
7: So, you know, all this can be taken care of fairly easily. We just need support from the community, and we need support from our, you know, representatives.
6: Well, we're speaking today with Chris Shum, who is, among other things, started a program called Mitigation That Matters, where the communities and individuals can work together to identify the risks and raise the resources and then educate everyone. I think when the wind changes, it's such a wonderful idea. I want this everywhere. I want people to know about it. But I'm very grateful that you came in today and told us about it. And how can we get more information?
7: Well, we'll have the books out soon.
6: Uh-huh.
7: And, you know, look for me when you see the school boards, and if, you know, reach out to me at any time. I'm sure you'll put out my email address or something like that if you want some help in your community. And we're going to try to get these going and really help, you know, get this whole process started.
6: Absolutely. This is one of them, When the Wind Changes. And the other one is
7: Growing Up with Fire.
6: Growing Up with Fire.
7: Yeah.
6: Yeah, that's so important.
7: So one is how to deal with fire and how to be safe around it and, you know, what they can do around their homes and help out the community and that kind of stuff. The other one is more about, you know, being aware of your areas that you live in and actually how to navigate during a fire and what to do. So
6: it's crucial information, and I'm so happy, Chris, our guest today is Chris Shum, and I'm so happy that you brought these to us. Let's stay in touch, and there should be some public funding to get this material out. Are there nonprofits?
7: Yep, we're applying to all sorts of different public funding, but you know, sometimes it takes a while.
6: It does.
7: Right, but at the same time, although it is a burning issue, we're actively going after it, and you know, I do think that people are starting to realize that suppression is helpful. But we've actually created a bigger problem.
6: Yeah.
7: And mitigation is the only way to actually do this correctly.
6: Do you know the website off the top of
7: your head?
6: MitigationThatMatters.com?
7: Yeah.
6: Yeah, okay, great. Well, this has really mattered a lot to me. Thank you so much, Chris, for coming. And we'll be back with an update about all this, too. And I'm Laureen Mills. I'd like to thank your audience for coming today to be with us on this very important life-saving, life-altering edition of Report from Santa Fe. We'll see you next week.
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10: 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He co-founded the Red Hot Chili Peppers in 1982.
11: From the first time we stepped on stage, we were intent on being the wildest band that ever existed on this planet.
10: We'll hear about some of the wild things Flea did in his band and in his personal life. Flea's stepfather was a jazz musician, and listening to his music changed Flea's life. Various styles of jazz are prominent in Flea's new solo album, his first without the Chili Peppers. Flea's stepfather was also addicted to heroin and alcohol, and after drinking, could get angry and violent, which left Flea afraid to go home. We'll talk about how Flea's music and his life have changed.
11: Of course I've changed, and thank God I've changed. I was a lunatic. I was, 19 going on 10.
10: First news.
12: Live from NPR News, I'm Lakshmi Singh. Major forces behind the development of artificial intelligence are calling on the U.S. and other governments to slow down AI development for safety. But President Trump posts on social media that the only guardrails AI development needs is him. And NPR's Frank Ordonez reports Trump appears to be brushing off concerns about the dangers of AI, which the Republican leader notes he uses.
13: Trump says he's heard from critics and industry leaders who have raised concerns about the dangers of AI, but says some of what is being said is exaggerated.
14: I'm not downplaying, but it's going to be more good than bad, but by a lot. And I've said it from the beginning. Whoever wins AI, and we're leading by a lot. Whoever wins AI wins.
13: The president, who was speaking to reporters on his way back from Ireland, acknowledged that he uses AI for some tasks, though he would not explain how. He went on to say that he likes Flock cameras, the controversial AI tool used by police to read driver's license plates. Franco Ordonez, NPR News.
12: The Washington Post reports the Kennedy Center is almost broke and could close as soon as tomorrow. NPR has not independently confirmed the Post reporting. Jonathan Edwards, who covers the Trump administration's influence on cultural institutions for the Post, spoke to NPR about a report set to be presented to the Board of Trustees this week.
15: It essentially says Trump has offered to raise the money necessary to keep the Kennedy Center from bankruptcy during this 2 years of renovations. But it also says without, quote unquote, appropriate recognition of Trump, he's unlikely to agree to oversee that renovation or lead the financial rescue.
12: The administration put President Trump's name on the Kennedy Center, then it was taken down following a court ruling against him. An Israeli human rights group charges Israel with systematically destroying all elements of Palestinian life in the occupied West Bank. The report comes on the heels of the UK accusing Israel of, quote, ethnic cleansing. Israel vehemently denies the allegation. Here's NPR's Carrie Kahn.
16: B'Tselem director Yuli Novak says this report details what she says is a plan aimed at, quote, the elimination of Palestinian society through violence, land seizures, movement restrictions, and economic strangulation.
17: It's accelerating by the day, and we haven't seen the end of it.
16: Those actions have intensified since the Hamas-led attack on Israel nearly 3 years ago that killed and took hostage more than 1,200 people. B'Tselem says more than 1,100 Palestinians in the West Bank have been killed during the same period. Israeli officials did not respond to requests for comment about the B'Tselem report. Israel has said claims of ethnic cleansing in the West Bank are, quote, outrageous lies. Carrie Kahn, NPR News, Tel Aviv.
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19: For KANW, I'm Marianne Hatchett. New Mexico Attorney General Raul Torres backed the State Forward Party's pending case before a federal appeals court last week that seeks to get the candidates on the November 3rd general election ballot. New Mexico Forward Party Chair Bob Pearls, whose campaign to run against incumbent U.S. Senator Ben Ray Lujan did not collect enough signatures to make the ballot, sued Secretary of State Maggie Toulouse Oliver in federal court in July. According to Source New Mexico, he alleged Toulouse Oliver was enforcing ballot access laws that created unfair burdens to minor party candidates. Pearl's argument hinged in part on the number of signatures the state requires candidates to collect to make the ballot. Democrats and Republicans must gather about 2,500 and 2,350, respectively. He and other Forward Party candidates failed to collect the more than 14,000 signatures. That disparity is discriminatory, Pearl's attorneys argued before U.S. District Court Judge Margaret Strickland in August. Earlier this month, Strickland denied the Forward Party's motion to stop the Secretary of State from enforcing those ballot laws, writing that aspects of the party's case are likely moot as several of its local candidates qualified for the ballot. Pearls subsequently appealed. In an amicus brief, Torres and other State Department of Justice officials backed the Forward Party's argument before the appellate court. They wrote in the filing, "Major party candidates, minor party candidates, and independents should compete on a level playing field in New Mexico's elections. Today, they do not." This is KANW.
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3: 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I'm Kevin Oltano. Rebecca Cruz is here in Beulah Sunrise, and we are here trying to raise money. 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
21: Good morning, Kevin. 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
21: I never thought of the 12-year-old.
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20: This is Fresh Air. I'm Terry Gross. My guest Flea co-founded the multiple Grammy-winning band the Red Hot Chili Peppers in 1982. He's a songwriter and the band's bass player, known for his fast percussive grooves. They started as an L.A. punk rock band when L.A. and New York were the punk capitals. Their lead singer initially rapped more than he sang. Flea released his first solo album in early 2026 called Honora, and it's a big departure. Various styles of jazz figure into it. Flea's stepfather was a jazz musician. Flea started listening to his stepfather's music at age 7, and it changed Flea's life in ways he's still grateful for. But Flea's stepfather was also addicted to heroin and alcohol, and that made home life unpredictable and sometimes dangerous, leaving Flea afraid to go home. He spent as much time as he could on the streets and with friends, often doing things that could have had serious consequences. On his solo album, in addition to bass, Flea plays trumpet, the first instrument he learned to play. The album also reflects how Flea started studying music theory about 10 years ago. Honora includes original compositions by Flea, as well as covers of songs by George Clinton and Frank Ocean. Tom York of Radiohead sings on one track. Nick Cave sings Wichita Lineman. The arrangements feature strings, brass, and woodwinds. When I recorded this interview with Flea last spring, we talked about his childhood, his relationship with his stepfather, how wild the Chili Peppers were, and how Flea and his music have changed. He wrote a memoir in 2019 titled Acid for the Children. Flea, welcome to Fresh Air. Congratulations on the new album. So let's get to your music. I want to compare where you started from in terms of your recordings and where you are now. Mm-hmm. So let's start by listening to a brief part of the Red Hot Chili Peppers' first demo record.
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20: 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You're, of course, featured on bass.

0: Wow, Terry, good call on that one.
1: Okay, well, let's compare that to Frailed from your new album, Honora.
0: Okay.
1: With you featured on trumpet and bass.

0: that.
1: Okay. So what do you think the 20-year-old you would have thought of the music from your new album?
0: I would have been really happy with myself making music that I cared about, being a student of music, continuing to just love music. And when I listen back to, you know,

0: I just love music. And when I listen back to, you know, the song Nevermind that you played for my first demo tape, and the feeling that I had making it, and the feeling that I had when it, you know, we went around with that tape, playing it for people with our cassette tape, trying to get booked into clubs to get gigs. It's a similar feeling that I have now with the record that I just made, Honora. It's a feeling that I haven't really had since back then. And it's a feeling of, I've made this music that is really, you know, obviously it's a collective, you know, the Chili Peppers made the music, but we made music, and I had a feeling that we are filling a place, an empty place in the world that hasn't been filled before. We've created this thing that is ourselves purely, so it can't be anybody else, and we're filling this new place, and it's a really a beautiful feeling. And that's how I feel about the music that I've made with Honora. It's the same thing. Like, I feel like I'm making music that occupies its own place in the world, and that feels good to me.
1: Does the change in music represent a change in you? You're older. You're not in your 20s. You're in your 60s.
0: Yep. Constantly, yeah. I mean, of course, even though back then, you know, when I made that music when I was 20, I think, I was 20 years old when we recorded that, 19 or 20. I was listening to, you know, ethereal jazz music all the time. I grew up with jazz music, and I was listening to jazz music back then. But of course I've changed, and thank God I've changed. I was a lunatic. You know what I mean?
1: Yeah, I know what you mean.
0: Yeah, I mean, I was a street kid, and I was, you know, emotionally and in so many ways, you know, 19 going on 10, you know, and I continue to try to grow as a human being in all the ways, you know, emotionally, spiritually, to be more considerate of my fellow human beings. I mean, in every way. So it all feeds into the music, and it all feeds into the way that I interact with other people. And I'm a different person. And I think this is something I think about a lot. In a way that, just like as a parent, you know, I have three kids. One's 37, the other one is 20, and the other one is 3. And I've been a different person for each one of them. You know, I've been a different kind of parent.
1: Oh, right, in a different stage of your life, because their years are far apart.
0: Yeah, it's true. They're all 17 years apart. And 17 years, if one is willing to, you know, feel the pain and suffering of being a human being, you're going to grow. So I'm grateful for growth, and I'm grateful for humility, and I'm grateful to be a student.
1: You started playing trumpet as a child, and then you kind of gave up trumpet more or less for the bass after the Red Hot Chili Peppers formed. Your stepfather was a jazz musician, and he played bass. Tell us about the music that he played. I know it was jazz, but what kind of jazz? What's some of the music that your father and his friends introduced you to?
0: Straight-ahead jazz, bebop, the music exemplified by Charlie Parker and Fats Navarro and Thelonious Monk. They played jazz like that. And my stepfather came into my life when I was about 7 years old, 6 or 7. And the first time that I ever saw him play with his friends in New York, his buddies came over to the house, set up in the living room, and they started throwing down. They played fast. They played furiously. They played with great tenderness. They played with great violence and physicality. And it was wild. And as
1: you describe it like it was punk rock.
0: All music is music, but it's, you know, there's a, so if I think of punk rock, right, like you take a song like Nervous Breakdown by Black Flag, and it goes, I'm about to have a nervous breakdown, my head really hurts, you know, and it's a beautiful song, I love it. And then you take a song like Cherokee, best played by Clifford Brown and Max Roach, and like the bass is going, the drums are going, and they're both very fast, very aggressive. They both have a beginning, a middle, and an end. and they are both played by people yearning with every fiber of their being to make sense of the world that they

0: live in. But, you know, I love both, and I'm studying. But anyway, so, yes, when I was a kid and I heard them playing that jazz, it just blew my mind and changed my life forever.
1: My guest is Flea, co-founder of the Red Hot Chili Peppers. He's recorded his first solo album. There's more of the interview coming up. 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
1: This is Fresh Air. I'm Terry Gross. Let's get back to my interview with Flea, co-founder of the Red Hot Chili Peppers. His solo album is called Honora, and it draws on strains of jazz that have influenced him. So you were born in Australia and lived there for the first 4 or 5 years of your life.
0: Mm-hmm.
1: When you were around 4, your family moved to New York where your father got a job. And he sounds like he was a very briefcase, follow the rules, working man, dinner the same time every night kind of guy. Except for when he drank, and he loved you, but he also gave you the belt when you stepped out of line. They divorced when you were 7, and your mother wanted to live a more bohemian life, so she married your stepfather, the jazz bass player, Walter Urban Jr.
0: Yep.
1: And what was he like as a man? You describe him as sad, and he was also addicted to heroin. And he was very moody. Can you describe what it was like for you as a child to grow up with somebody whose music you loved, who introduced you to great people and great sounds, but who also could be like a scary person? He could be an irresponsible person and an inattentive parent.
0: It was difficult. When my mother and Walter, Walter, when they got together, it was really exciting at first because, you know, my dad was very much by the rules and every day was kind of the same. And there were these strict, you know, codes of conduct that you did not break or you got the belt. You know what I mean? You didn't mess up. You never embarrassed yourself. You never embarrassed the family. You played by the rules. And my dad was like a very like kind of prototypical 50s responsible man. You know, you work hard, you wear your suit, and you get drunk at night. And my father was an alcoholic all of his life. But Walter, it was really fun. He was playing jazz music, you know, he dressed like a hippie, he wore dashikis, and he was like, cool, man, far out, yeah, dig this Cannonball Adderley record, you know, and it was really exciting for me as a kid. And also, like, the rules went away. Like, all of a sudden, I would get up in the morning, go out in the street, no one asked where I was going. I went and did whatever I wanted all day long. So, you know, there's a freedom in that, but also, you know, a lot of troubles in that because you're getting in trouble because there's no rules. And, you kind of left to figure things out on your own. But it turned ugly with my stepfather. He was a drug abuser. He was an addict. He was an alcoholic. And he was prone to these wild fits of violence, where something would set him off and he would just like start destroying the house, smashing all the windows, breaking everything, everyone like begging him to stop, you know, kids being, we'd be terrified, we would run out in the street, you know, and it grew violent and his violence extended to, you know, to us, even though he never hit me or beat me, but, it got bad with my mother and, you know, and with my sister. And
1: he beat both of them?
0: He did. He did.
1: Did you feel like you were supposed to be responsible and stop him? I'm not saying you should have been responsible.
0: No, that's a good question, but I don't remember really feeling that way. I mean, I think I would have done anything to stop him, but I remember just being, you know, scared. And I remember thinking that... that I wanted to try to do my best, but my best was always like when he would stop to try to create this feeling of levity and love and trying to bring joy to the house. You know what I mean? By like being cute and funny or whatever I could do to try and make it better.
1: It's kind of like a performance.
0: Yeah. Mm-hmm. And I've often wondered, you know, choosing a life as an entertainer that, I, you know, that there's sort of this dichotomy between the two things, like in a really healthy way. I love the art form. I pursue the art form. I want to like be great at it, lose myself in the beauty of this thing and use it as a bridge to touch people's hearts, to make the world a better place. And that's like the healthy part. But then there's this other part that is unhealthy, that is that same thing I did when I was a little kid. It was like, love me, please. You know what I mean?
1: Mm-hmm.
0: And I think that, and this is actually kind of, you know, tying that together right now, thinking about it, that all goes together, you know? And so, that was difficult with my stepfather, and I, you know, he was a very complicated man. He introduced me to music, but, you know, there were many times when it was scary to be in the house. I would sleep in the backyard. I would... You know, I remember coming home and it would be like there'd be cops in the yard with their guns drawn.
1: Were the neighbors complaining? Did your mother call them?
0: Yeah, I mean, yeah, it was a big neighborhood embarrassment. You know, it was like the crazy guy, you know, the crazy guy that lives on the street. I remember being out Halloween trick-or-treating and seeing, you know, being a few blocks away and going, you know, in my costume, like going to knock on someone's door to ask for candy and seeing all the kids like running home. And they're like, there's a crazy guy shooting guns out of the window. You know, everyone's going home. Like kids I knew from my school. And like, oh, I'm going to go home too. If there's a crazy guy shooting guns and running home. And it was my stepdad was the crazy guy shooting the guns, you know. And, you know, and...
1: That's kind of horrifying.
0: Yeah, absolutely horrifying. And...
1: Were you afraid to be at home with him with a gun? If that's what he was doing?
0: Yeah, of course. It was, you know, a lot to deal with as a kid. But it's... You know, it all shaped me, and it's all a part of who I am. And at the same time, and this could not be understated, is that when I saw my stepfather play music, and I didn't really understand it at the time, even though I understood it in a way that's been a part of me my whole life, is that when I saw him play the bass, he played with such aggressiveness and with such intensity that it was, I would see him get into this sort of animal state beyond thought, like this primal just attacking this instrument, one with it, sweating, breathing, grunting, you know, playing this instrument, like completely gone in the music. And I knew that he was using all that pain and anger and fear and anxiety that had made him act like he did, using it in a really healthy way and turning it into something beautiful, transmuting all this pain and anger into something beautiful, this like metamorphosis, this alchemy, which is, you know, music's greatest gift for him and for all of us who have enjoyed so much music that is made by people expressing their pain and fear and hope, you know, in sound.
1: Is there like a particular track that stands out to you from your own work, either from the new album or from the Red Hot Chili Peppers, where you feel like you did the same thing, where you took like pain that you were feeling and turned it into beauty? whether it's like beauty expressing anger or frustration, sadness, is there anything that really expresses that the most in your mind from your own music?
0: When we recorded the track, when I played the trumpet for the track Willow Weep For Me, I remember feeling a great deal of sadness. And when I played that song, I remember feeling that, like, let me please, you know, let me let go of this and express it and into something beautiful. But I don't, you know, it's always a thing with me. Like, I mean, for the Chili Peppers shows for the last 45 years, it's like, I can't tell you how many zillions of time I get in and I'm like attacking my instrument and, you know, letting the rhythm throw me around like a rag doll on the stage. That I'm, you know, hoping for healing and hoping for letting go of pain and anger and fear.
1: Getting back to your stepfather, who was the jazz musician who was addicted to heroin and alcohol, he gave you a lot of freedom. And your mother was a little inattentive. You think that she wasn't really interested in children?
0: I think that it was, you know, she was just wrapped up in her own stuff. I mean, there were times when she showed care and interest and in ways that were really significant for me, too. Like, she knew that I loved to read, and it was always like, are you out of books? Do you need books? And, you know, we didn't have much money, but there was always money to go to the bookstore and buy new books. And, you know, and that was, you know, a huge thing for me. But, you know, most ways, from when I was 11 years old, I was a street kid. I was running wild.
1: So what were some of the advantages and disadvantages of having no boundaries, of having, like, complete freedom because your parents weren't setting any rules or boundaries for you? And you did things that could have really gotten you into a lot of trouble that would have reshaped your life.
0: Yeah, I mean, look, from a young age, I was, you know, stealing things from other people, from companies, from stores. I was...
1: From your mother?
0: Yeah, from my mother, yep. I would sneak into the, you know, her bag, steal at 5 to 20, you know, whatever she had. I was on drugs. I started getting high when I was 11. I didn't stop doing drugs until I was 30. And so, you know, I was high. And I, you know, it's a lot of, there's a lot of pitfalls out there. There's many times when I was unkind and thoughtless. And there were times when people were very unkind, very thoughtless with me from, you know, other people who I was running around in the street with who also were not getting good moral guidelines or, you know, and I feel lucky in a lot of ways that I did always feel a desire to be good. I wanted to be good. I wanted to be kind. And I messed up, without doubt, but I was always trying. But there's advantages in that. One, I had to learn how to survive. I'm a survivor. I know how to survive in the street. Two, though I didn't have a strong sense of family at home, and, you know, occasionally we had love and togetherness, but it was pretty, it was fleeting, very fleeting. I looked for family with my friends that I found. Like, for instance, the Red Hot Chili Peppers, particularly me and Anthony and Hillel, we found, and Hillel, you know, we all had families, and I guess I can only speak for myself. Like, it would be bad for me to speak for someone else, that I really looked for family and the feeling of family with my friends. And in that kind of searching and trying to create a family, we had bonds, and I felt bonds that were very significant, like a blood bond. And so, like, when we started a band, there's this thing there that it's not just musicians playing notes that work together to play songs with rhythms and harmonies that we like. It's this other thing. It's this, like, you can't with us.
1: If you're just joining us, my guest is Flea, co-founder of the Red Hot Chili Peppers. 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
1: This is Fresh Air. Let's get back to my interview with Flea, co-founder of the Red Hot Chili Peppers. His first solo album is called Honora. Describe what you were like on stage in those early years of the Chili Peppers and how your background in gymnastics, surfing, and other sports may have figured into what you were able to do on stage.
0: Well, I think, you know, from the jump, all of us
1: literally jump.
0: Yeah, we wanted to be from that point, from the first time we stepped on stage, we were intent on being the wildest band that ever existed on this planet. And we wanted to express that in the way we dressed, the way we moved, the way we spoke. We wanted to be shocking. We wanted to cut a hole in the smoggy skies of Hollywood. We wanted to be a beam of cosmic light that came out of Ornette Coleman's saxophone. We wanted to, you know, we just wanted to be wild. And so whatever, you know, I was always a very physical person. I always played sports. I loved to dance. I loved to move. I found extreme freedom in movement. And like that thing I talked about earlier, about that state of enlightenment, of getting beyond thought, I often had that from physical movement. And so that was just a big part of the whole operation, you know. And for all of us, you know, for all of us. And we love movement. We love dance. We all invented our own funny dances, just to feel free, to feel alive, to be excited. And to, you know, we're entertainers. We wanted to do the thing.
1: So one of the things you did, and this is kind of famous, the band was dressed, I think it was all the band, that what you were dressed in was just a sock over genitals.
0: Yeah. Mm-hmm. Socks on is what we called it. That was something like, you know, Hillel and Anthony and I, often, we would do that at home, like to be funny, you know. Someone would come, well, I think it may have been Anthony, like him, like walking out of his room with, you know, with just a sock. And, you know, we're all laughing and hanging out, and we all did it. And, yeah, and I think I remember the first time we did it, we used to play this strip club.
1: Perfect place.
0: Yeah. We played this strip club on Santa Monica Boulevard called, damn it, I wish I could remember the name of it. But anyways, we played there, and I remember one time we were playing, and we went off stage, and we were getting ready to do the encore. Everyone was screaming and yelling. And Anthony, I probably said, "Sock man, sock man." And we're like, oh, great, great idea. And so we, you know, put on socks, stripped down, put on socks, and came out and played. And it was met warmly. And I think on that particular show, we were opening up for another band called Royd Rogers and the Whirling Butt Cherries. It was Hollywood in the early 80s, let me tell you. Stuff, people were just doing weird stuff to be weird. Like, it was really embraced. There was this underground scene. And I'm saying these things that some people might find repugnant, and that's cool. You know, I get it. But we grew up in Hollywood. We ran around on the streets in Hollywood. We were so used to, like, I lived in West Hollywood where it was nothing. Like, I would, when I was a kid, I would go walk down the street and I would see, you know, guys come. I'd be on my way to school and I'd see guys, gay leather guys, walking out of a gay club, you know, making out in the street, dressed in nothing but leather chaps and chains. Like that's where I grew up. That's where I'm from. And I embraced it all. You know what I mean? I've always embraced it all.
1: Did you do the socks thing at punk clubs too?
0: Yeah, yeah. Then it just became like a thing. Like, it was so fun, and then we did it all the time.
1: Did you ever get busted for it? Like, indecency?
0: Yeah, once in Green Bay, Wisconsin, we played a show, and I can't remember if we did socks or we went completely naked, but I'm pretty sure it was socks. Maybe a sock fell off. I don't know. But we played a show in this club. It was midwinter in Wisconsin, so snow everywhere, freezing. And we play the show, and then, like, we walk off stage, and there's the cops, and they're like, out to the car. You guys are arrested for indecent exposure. And it's like, okay. And we walk out, and, you know, they're kind of like, put us in single file, and we're walking to the cop car. But me and Anthony look at each other, and one of us is like, let's make a break for it. And we see this, like, the club was kind of removed, like, you know, on the outskirts of town, and we see these woods, and we just bolt. And it's a midwinter and snow, and we are wearing nothing but socks. You know, they make us walk out there in our socks in the freezing cold, and we just bolt out the middle of the night, it's like midnight, into these woods naked, and we just run. And we get away. And we run, and we're like running for a while. We're like freezing, but we're like laughing and hysterically. You know, we just played a gig. We run away from the cops. It's like these times when you're like, oh my God, I'm so happy in this moment. Like, a few times I remember that, like, consciously in my life. Another time was like hitchhiking in the pouring rain in the UK once at like 3 a.m, all alone, and feeling, I will never be this happy again in my life. Like, look at me. I am living right now. But anyways, it felt like that. And then we run into the street. We see this car going by with these kids like our age who had been to the show, and they give us a ride. They take us to their house, and we hang out and have a party with these people. And, you know, those were the days.
1: Two of your bandmates, you know, Anthony Kiedis and Hillel, the guitarist, they both had really serious drug problems that caused long absences from the band, that caused a lot of distress within the band. And Hillel died of an overdose in 1988 at the age of 26. It was a real tragedy in terms of your friendship and the music. Knowing his family, because they helped you when you felt very uncomfortable at your own home. What position were you in with two essential bandmates having such serious addiction problems, who you were so close to as friends, like you were each other's family for so long? Did you feel helpless? Did you feel like there was anything you could do to save their lives and to also hold the band together?
0: It's difficult, you know. My age and my level of experience, and the fact that I did drugs too, like, it wasn't like I could, you know, occasionally I would maybe try to like take this sort of authoritative, self-righteous role, like, what are you guys doing drugs for? You know, and I'd go do it too. I was just never strung out. I never became an addict, but I did plenty of drugs myself. But mostly sadness. It was just like the thing is, like, with the drug addiction, it was more like I might have been selfish. Like, look, I'm just not getting what I want. I'm not getting these guys to come to rehearsal. I want the band to be really good. I want to make a great album. And they're crapping out on me right now. And I'd be pissed. But I wish I would have had the knowledge and the self-awareness to have acted in a more constructive way. You know, obviously, particularly with Hillel, who died and so young. And he was a beautiful, creative human being. But I didn't know how. I didn't know how. I remember the last time I ever laid eyes on him. We had had a rehearsal that day, and he called in sick, couldn't come. And then I went out to eat that night and saw him at the restaurant, high as a kite, completely, you know, not physically ill. I mean, maybe he was sick because he hadn't gotten dope. I don't know. But I was angry at him. You know, I saw him, and I was like, hey, you know, but I was mad. I was like, dude, we had rehearsal. You didn't show up. And so here I am, the last time I got to see someone I loved, someone who asked me to start playing bass, someone who I expressed my love for deeply, and vice versa, someone who gave me gifts of paintings that he made, and love, and poetry. He was an artist and always was there for me in that way. And the last time I see him, I was mad at him, you know, instead of like being, I love you so much, like, please don't leave me, you know. And I wish that I would have known more to be there to help.
1: How did you survive heroin? And was seeing what happened to your father and then seeing what happened to Hillel part of how you survived? Like wanting to not let that happen to you?
0: For sure. You know, like Hillel
1: I said father
0: dying.
1: And I meant stepfather.
0: My stepdad, that's okay.
1: Yeah.
0: Yeah, but my father was an alcoholic as well. So it was that same, you know, addiction, like you're gonna drink to be okay, you know. Different but the same. I think for me, what stopped me from being a heroin addict, and I don't know, maybe it's just like my makeup, I don't know, but I always felt guided by things that were so beautiful to me. The sound of John Coltrane playing his saxophone, the way that Somerset Maugham's words flow off the page, these things, you know, the way that Kareem Abdul-Jabbar shot a skyhook, these things are so beautiful. And when I would do heroin, and I did it a lot, and I loved it, don't get me wrong, and I could have easily been an addict, but when I would wake up the day after doing hard drugs and I would feel my energy diminished, I would feel low, I would feel like I'm not as available for myself. I couldn't do the things that I loved. I couldn't, like, they would be diminished. And it just became clear to me that, like, look, I love these things. I don't want stuff to stop me from these things. And really, that was like, and since I was a little boy, I always felt that in different ways, like there's this light and it's there and it's for me and I can follow it, you know. And granted, you know, many times I got away from that and I, you know, suffered for it. But I think that's how, if that makes sense.
1: Flea, it's been great talking with you. Thank you so much for coming on the show. I really appreciate it.
0: Yeah, Terry, thank you. I hope it was good for you, good for us, for the show, and thank you for having me.
1: It's been my pleasure. My interview with Flea was recorded in April 2026, after the release of his solo album called Honora. In interviews like this, I like to find the connections between the performer's music and the experiences that help shape their sensibility. In this conversation, Flea talks about discovering jazz as a child, finding family with his bandmates, losing his friend Hillel, and learning to turn pain and fear into music. In a crowded media landscape built for clips, your support makes it possible for us to have the time for conversations that go deeper. If you find that interesting or valuable, please make a contribution today. I'm Terry Gross. Thank you. 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
6: $1 billion of dark money is flowing through the midterm elections. 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
7: And I'm Todd Zwillick.
6: The 2010 Citizens United Supreme Court ruling made untraceable money in elections commonplace. 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
7: Now, dark money spending has reached what some are calling an industrial scale. 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
6: 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So how do we know who's spending? And why does it matter?
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8: Live from NPR News, I'm Lakshmi Singh. Despite the newest warnings about artificial intelligence, President Trump's demanding full speed ahead with AI and data centers. On social media, Trump points to U.S. competition from China in declaring, quote, whoever wins AI wins. But as NPR's John Ruich tells us, some of the major executives who've helped drive public access to AI are saying it is time to pump the brakes.
9: It started when Dario Amodei, the CEO of Anthropic, which makes Claude AI, posted a long essay online that said it's time for an intentional global slowdown of AI development. He said basically the pace at which AI is advancing is becoming too fast for people to keep up with it and keep it safe. So it needs to slow down. And he said companies like his need to have independent auditors embedded within them to check their safety measures. After that post went up online, there was this rapid and extraordinary display of unity from other industry leaders. So Sam Altman, the CEO of OpenAI, Elon Musk, who among other things runs xAI, and Demis Hassabis, who runs Google's AI efforts, they all agreed online.
8: NPR's John Ruich. A coalition of cities, including New York, Chicago, and Seattle, filed a federal lawsuit against the Department of Homeland Security over a new rule that would deny green cards and visas to immigrants who use government benefits. Here's NPR's Jasmine Garz.
10: Public charge has been part of U.S. immigration law for over a century. It lets an immigration official deny a green card or visa to someone believed likely to depend on government benefits for survival. In early September, Homeland Security redefined that guidance. Whether or not someone will use Medicaid, food stamps, or even college financial aid will factor into deciding if an applicant might become a public charge. That guidance takes effect September 18th and would especially affect people applying for visas or trying to adjust their immigration status within the U.S.
8: That's NPR's Jasmine Garz reporting. Ukraine says a Russian drone hit a Ukrainian train near the border with Poland over the weekend. Latest from NPR is Joanna Kisses.
11: In a statement, Ukrainian Railway said former CIA director David Petraeus was at a station near the Polish border when the Russian drone hit the passenger train. A Ukrainian media outlet posted this video showing the station at the moment of the strike. Terrified passengers ran as smoke billowed in the distance. No casualties were reported. Ukrainian Railway said it was, quote, highly probable that the Russian drone's intended target was another train that had purposely left hours earlier ahead of schedule. European politicians, including former British Prime Minister Boris Johnson, were aboard the train. Joanna Kakissis, NPR News. Cave.
8: U.S. stocks trading lower this hour with the Dow now down 68. 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
13: For KANW, I'm Marianne Hatchett. The New Mexico Department of Health announced that an unvaccinated child in Valencia County tested positive for measles, bringing the total number of cases in the state to 19 so far this year. Source New Mexico reports the Thursday announcement from the state health department does not specify the child's age or gender, but said the child is recovering at home. Officials listed sites and time periods in Berlin in recent days when others may have been exposed, including the Building Blocks Learning Center at 303 Rankin Avenue between 8:30 a.m. and 1:45 p.m. on September 3rd, Walmart at the I-25 bypass between 1 p.m. and 3:30 p.m. on September 4th, and Presbyterian Urgent Care at 609 Christopher Road between 8:25 a.m. and 1:45 p.m. September 8th. Health officials urged members of the public who may have been exposed at those locations to check their vaccination status and monitor for symptoms. Typically, symptoms appear within 1 to 3 weeks of exposure and begin with a fever, cough, runny nose, and red eyes. A red spotted rash often appears on the head or face before spreading down the body. Infected patients are contagious from 4 days before to 4 days after the rash appears. The most recent case that epidemiologists announced involved an unvaccinated adult in southeast New Mexico who tested positive for the disease, likely after contracting it out of state, according to officials. Source New Mexico reports the majority of cases this year have been reported in the state's correctional facilities. This is KANW.
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3: This is 1A. I'm Jen White.
4: And I'm Todd Zwilling.
3: We're discussing the influence of dark money in this year's midterm elections. We're talking to Theodore Schleifer, reporter covering billionaires and money in politics for the New York Times, and Dan Wiener, senior director of the Elections and Government Program at the Brennan Center for Justice. We're also hearing from you. Seth emails, this has got to stop. There is no rationale that a billionaire in Texas should be able to financially affect an election in Maine or any other state outside their primary residence state. Nor should a corporation be able to donate to any candidate. A business is not a person. The persons within still get a vote, just like the rest of us.
4: And we're going to talk about some of the biggest dealers of dark money. But first,

0: Let's take a look at Maine. It's a small media market with a small population, but still tens of millions of dollars are flowing in from anonymous sources, all to influence the Senate race there.
1: Steve Mistler is the chief political correspondent and state House bureau chief at Maine Public, and he joins us now. Steve, welcome.
2: Thanks for having me.
1: So dark money is paying for $75 million in advertising on both sides of Maine's Senate election. That's according to a New York Times analysis of data from Ad Impact, which tracks political ads. Who are these groups spending so much on advertising in your state?
2: Well, there's a whole array of these organizations. And what's interesting about them is a lot of them are routing their spending through PACs, which have to disclose donors, right? And they're routing that spending through those PACs that are connected in some way to party leadership in the U.S. Senate. On the Republican side, you have the Senate Leadership Fund. And then on the Democratic side, you have the Senate Majority PAC. And both of those groups are in some ways receiving a lot of money, millions and millions of dollars from these dark money groups. And those groups, those partisan organizations, those party committees, if you will, are some of the biggest spenders in the race in Maine. It's just that a lot of that money is coming from dark money sources. And we do, obviously, as Teddy and has outlined earlier, we just don't know who those folks are for the most part. And then there's also another super PAC, which is probably one of the most prolific spenders in the race. It's called Pine Tree Results. They spent close to $10 million so far. And, there's something close to 100 billionaires that are funding that organization and their spouses. And then that organization is also receiving a big slug of dark money spending. What's interesting about all of these groups is how, especially on the Republican side, is how they work together as almost a machine. And so the practical effect is that you have one group that's is kind of dominating the airwaves and running ads either in favor of Senator Susan Collins or against her opponent, Troy Jackson, the Democrat. In addition to that, though, there are the dark money groups are spending separately to promote messages through issue advocacy ads that are basically boosting or amplifying Senator Collins's chief campaign strategy, which is to talk a lot about all the money, the federal money that she's bringing back to the state. And those groups, that one group is called One Nation, which is also the largest funder of the Senate Leadership Fund. And that group has been active in this state for the past year, running a lot of ads, just, talking about Senator Collins and what she's done with various funding, tranches of funding she's brought back.
0: All right, so Steve, let's talk a little bit more about it. You have Pine Tree Results, One Nation. You got all these euphemistic names for these super PACs. That's part of the story for me. Whenever you hear Stars and Stripes, Inc., you're onto something. Here's another one, Stronger America Incorporated, spent more than $11 million on ads to help Senator Susan Collins. She's the only candidate they've supported. In July, Senator Collins attended a dinner hosted by that nonprofit. It was held at the townhouse in Washington owned by the tech company Oracle, giant corporation. That was revealed by the New York Times in their reporting last month. Now, Senator Susan Collins is also the chair of the Senate Appropriations Committee, which explains all of those other ads that you talked about all the money that she's helped pour into Maine because she has the clout to do it in the Senate. So the question is, how much does Susan Collins know about the groups behind the dark money that's helping her? Voters might not know about it, but does Senator Collins, who has all the power to appropriate, does she know?
2: Well, you would think so. I mean, she has steered clear of these questions. But one example that does help answer your question is the Pine Tree Results PAC, which is actually connected to Senator Collins's fundraising apparatus. This is the first time that's ever happened for her. And so that group, the Pine Tree Results PAC, is also receiving money from that group you just mentioned, Stronger America, which appears to be linked to another PAC that's actually doing get-out-the-vote efforts here in the state, door-knocking, canvassers, and text messages. And that group is called Stronger Maine. So you have Stronger America, and what appears from tax filings that I've looked at is connected to Stronger Maine, which is the dark money group. So it's just, it's interesting because, of course, as you mentioned, there's a lot of questions about what all these organizations have to gain from boosting Senator Collins, who's a chief appropriator in the U.S. Senate. And so I think that's just a central question for voters to consider, you know, as they're getting bombarded by all these ads, which are just, you know, I mean, the Republicans have a big advantage in the state, which I think is probably the case nationwide, too, just given the Democratic group's funding disadvantage so far.
1: Well, Elon Musk's America PAC donated $170,000 to Collins' reelection campaign. It's part of their commitment to spend up to $120 million across the country to help Republicans in midterm elections. And Collins was asked about that last week. She said she wasn't aware of the specific donation and said this about their relationship.
3: Elon and I had discussions when he was head of Doge. I didn't support many of the cuts that he proposed. I did support others where I felt that he did ferret out waste and fraud and abuse that was costing taxpayers money.
1: Now, Steve, you said that Collins has an advantage in Maine. I'm curious how the 940,000 registered voters in your state are reacting to this dark money pouring into this race.
2: Well, I think generally speaking, they don't like it, just for the same reason, you know, your callers have inundated you with the feedback. Just the voters just don't like this. They want to know where the money is coming from and who stands to benefit from outlaying so these millions and millions of dollars. So they're generally speaking, they don't like it. I mean, I think the problem is that when you get into this, explaining the mechanics of it, it's hard for the, you know, regular person to follow. And so anyway, I think, you know, it's on Elon. The other thing that's interesting about the Elon Musk spending that you brought up, which is, you know, his America PAC is spending separately and to do electioneering here. It's a relatively modest sum given how much money that PAC has in its coffers. But Elon Musk has also donated directly to Pine Tree Results, that PAC that I mentioned earlier. So he's not only is he spending money on his own electioneering efforts, he's also bolstering electioneering efforts by another super PAC.
1: Well, that's Steve Mistler. He's chief political correspondent and State House Bureau Chief at Maine Public. Steve, thank you.
2: Thank you.
1: And still with us to talk about dark money in the midterms is Theodore Schleifer, reporter covering billionaires and money in politics for the New York Times, and Dan Wiener, senior director of the Elections and Government Program at the Brennan Center for Justice. Dan, as we were listening to Steve describe the funding in Maine, this meme came to mind. I think it's from It's Always Sunny in Philadelphia. Of the guy standing in front of the board, and they're like names and pictures and red strings going everywhere. I mean, it is seemingly impossible to untangle. What do you think that does for voter confidence in our electoral system, which I think is the big question?
4: Well, I think it is really, you're absolutely right, and I think it's terrible for voter confidence. And I think that we have to ask ourselves, you know, when you say things like, we believe in democracy, what do we mean by democracy? And everyone, in public life generally thinks that transparency is an important value and it's an important part of what it means to have a functioning democracy. And we don't have transparency in our elections right now. And you can see voters are very, very, very angry about this. I really want to emphasize this is low-hanging fruit. In many, many other, you know, advanced democracies, unlimited money in politics isn't a thing, and unlimited money in elections. We do have that, thank you to the Supreme Court and Citizens United. But even the Supreme Court and Citizens United said, well, yeah, but, you know, it'll all be transparent. So you can make your own decisions about who's trying to influence you and what they want. But we don't have that transparency.
1: Okay, so what went wrong? If the Supreme Court didn't anticipate this reality and they said, don't worry, everybody, it'll be fine.
4: Well, the problem is that the Supreme Court, in its campaign finance decisions at least, has a habit of making assurances that apparently it either didn't know were not really accurate or maybe did know and didn't care. So one of the big things, one of the pillars of Citizens United is we do not think in general that you should be able to limit money in politics, but transparency provides this countervailing force. We believe Americans should make their own decisions. The courts never really acknowledge that, in fact, transparency doesn't really exist for a lot of election spending. Now, they might say, well, that's on Congress. Congress could pass laws to update the, you know, rules to provide more transparency. And that's true. It's a combination of the court, but also Congress and regulatory agencies that haven't really done their jobs. Nevertheless, the reality we find ourselves in, that what was promised to voters, which is that you will know where the money is coming from and you can make up your own minds, that promise has not been kept.
0: Well, that opacity, I mean, we got this email from Alec who says, how are these super PACs not accused of money laundering? And Dan, I think that goes to, or Theodore, let me ask you, I think that goes to the idea that Jen had about a meme of red strings going everywhere. It's all convoluted and complicated. You're not meant to get to the bottom of it. That opacity is what we're talking about, whether it's money laundering or not. Just how unclear is it to get to the bottom of it?
5: Well, money laundering is a crime, and the only kind of crimes here, which are prosecuted, I'll say, occasionally, but the only crime would be a intentional effort to avoid disclosure by basically giving to a nonprofit, a dark money group, and then intentionally having that dark money group give to a super PAC as sort of a pass-through. But a lot of this stuff is in the eye of the beholder, unfortunately, in terms of what people want to enforce. The crime is what's enforced. And the FEC and the IRS do not really enforce a lot of these laws, in part for political reasons, in part because of budget cuts. And people can get away with a lot. I mean, I'll just tell you, as someone who reports on this stuff and, you know, deals with lots of operatives in anonymous conversations, people are not scared at all. There's a sense of impunity, and there's a sense of people can get away with whatever they want. And the fear that the regulatory state can sometimes engender is nowhere to be found when it comes to kind of dark money.
6: And we're talking to Theodore Schleifer with the New York Times and Dan Wiener with the Brennan Center for Justice. I'm Jen White here with Todd Zwillick. 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
7: And 1A is on 89.1 KANW, New Mexico Public Media. It's 11:33. Good morning. I'm Kevin Oltano with Beulah Sunrise and Rebecca Cruz. You know, NPR brings you the world. KANW brings you New Mexico. 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
1: Back to our conversation in a moment, but first, a heads up about what's coming up tomorrow. The Trump administration has now struck deals with more than 30 countries to accept immigrants from the U.S., and that list is growing. We check in on the administration's third country deportation campaign. 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What do you think about the practice of sending immigrants to third countries? Do you agree with this administration's approach? 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And we're also taking your questions. The number again is 855-236-1212. Or send us an audio file with our app, 1-8-VoxPop, and we'll share some of your thoughts tomorrow. Now back to the influence of dark money in the midterm elections and beyond. We're talking to Theodore Schleifer, a reporter covering billionaires and money in politics for the New York Times, and Dan Wiener, senior director of the Elections and Government Program at the Brennan Center for Justice. And we want to know the questions you have about dark money in politics, or maybe you've noticed a certain type of spending in elections where you live. Email us at 1a@wamu.org.
0: All right, Theodore, let's talk about Texas. We've talked about Minnesota, Maine, Michigan. We got to talk about Texas. There's a huge Senate race going on there. There's a super PAC linked to the Senate Republican leadership that spent $32 million in ads to support Texas Attorney General Ken Paxton. He's the Republican nominee. Earlier this month, President Trump's super PAC threw $10 million into that race as well. And a lot of other entities have promised that money is going to start really cascading into that race. Not all of what I just mentioned is dark money. There is also millions of dollars of dark money. What is the spending, dark and not so dark, look like in this race for Senate in Texas right now?
5: Yeah, I mean, things have changed even over the last couple of days. I mean, there's been about a $50 million buy that's come through for Ken Paxton from Senate Republican leadership over the weekend. You know, overall, Texas is a really interesting story right now because it's so expensive, and both parties have been cautious to make the investment that is needed to move the needle. So Republicans for a long time were not spending for Ken Paxton. And Democrats still to this day, and National Democrats at least, are not spending for James Tallarico, even though on paper, you know, this could be the state that decides the Senate map. And, you know, it's as competitive as plenty of other states where Democrats and Republicans are spending. So right now, you know, we're entering the period of the campaign calendar when spending really goes into overdrive, and we're only beginning to see kind of those expenditures. On the dark money front, I mean, without going too nerdy here, dark money spending becomes less and less effective as the election gets closer because there are some rules that require disclosure in the final 2 months or so. But I totally believe there's a lot happening behind the scenes that we don't totally know about.
1: We got this email from Hannah who says a lot of the dark money going to Democrats isn't to fight Republicans. It's to beat back progressive challengers of mainstream endorsed Democratic incumbents. Now, Dan, you said earlier, listen, this is not a partisan thing. There's spending happening on both sides of the aisle. But how are we seeing these dynamics play out intra-party?
4: Well, I think it's a really interesting question. So I think you have to think of it, the spending in two phases. So we are coming now out of the sort of intra-party fight phase, right? Where, and in fact, what's interesting about this cycle is that both parties, right, have these very pitched battles. You know, there was a very competitive Republican primary in Texas, right, to unseat the incumbent Republican senator. And in that role, I mean, there's dark money on both sides, although more of it in the Democratic side came to support establishment incumbents. Now we are seeing it into the general election. It is true that disclosure rules are stronger for the general election, but I want to emphasize, and our research has shown that at this point, a lot of the dark money is actually being funneled through super PACs. So it's actually super PACs that raise money from groups that don't disclose their own donors. And that has become the preferred vehicle for a lot of conventional dark money spending. And now it's going to be into this pitched partisan battle, right? So it's a very different dynamic, but it's almost two elections. It's the primary election and then it's the general election.
0: We got this email from Harry who says, can there be any doubt at this point that Citizens United was a horrible decision? It lets oligarchs control elections. All right, let's talk about Citizens United. We've mentioned it already. Supreme Court 2010. It's a famous case. It loosened restrictions on campaign spending. Dan, remind us, what exactly did the justices decide in this case about disclosure, about all of the millions we're talking about here?
4: Well, how much time do we have? So here's the basics, Citizens United. Citizens United on its face is just about the right of corporations and implicitly unions to spend money on elections. And for a long time, we had prohibited that. Citizens United held No, corporations are people too. Corporations have the right to spend from their general treasury funds on elections. What it actually did, though, is more complicated because it took an older line of decisions from a case that's called Buckley v. Valeo, which was the original sort of decision that established that the only justification for limiting money in elections is to prevent so-called quid pro quo corruption, so bribery. That decision had kind of been unevenly applied over decades. It grabbed onto Buckley and it slammed the door shut on all of these regulations. And it said, no, quid pro quo corruption means quid pro quo corruption. Any other regulation is presumptively unconstitutional. And then what happened is a sort of process where lower courts and then the Supreme Court in subsequent decisions seized on that to throw out more and more and more regulations.
0: Is that because ultimately corporations have the same First Amendment rights to free speech as you or me?
4: Yeah, I mean, ultimately, corporations are legal people for some purposes. And, you know, and I as a lawyer, bristle a little bit at always just associating Citizens United with that holding because, they're, you know, NPR is a corporation. The New York Times is a corporation. It is really actually that Citizens United doubled down on this idea that the only justification for limits on money in politics is to prevent this very narrow category of corruption, which is not how almost any other country in the world runs their elections, right? And that is the real problem.
6: Well, you mentioned subsequent decisions from the Supreme Court. In June, the court struck down a federal law limiting campaign spending in coordination with a candidate for office, saying that coordinated party limits violate the First Amendment. So just what does that mean in practice?
4: So that's a really interesting decision because that is about the right of the political parties, right, the national political parties to spend money in cooperation with their candidates. And what that is probably going to lead to is a lot more big donations being funneled through the parties. It's kind of a technical, you know, it's unclear how much of an impact will be because there are already so many other loopholes. What I actually thought was fascinating about that case is the justices were actually debating. Justice Sotomayor, for instance, said, you know, every time we dip our toe into this, their consequences are completely not what we predict, right? Mm-hmm. Don't you think maybe we should be a little bit more careful? Her colleagues were like, yeah, not so much. But that is the story here is, right, this, you know, with dark money is when Citizens United was decided, when Buckley was decided, the court said, well, but it'll all be transparent. So what's the problem? That has not proven to be the case.
0: Well, you say that other democracies just don't do it on this level that Citizens United allowed. And Christine has a question about that. It's clear that the U.S. is way out of whack on election spending and it's hurting the country. Can you please provide some context of laws regulating election contributions in those other democracies?
4: Well, in most other advanced democracies, quote advanced, the elections are actually publicly funded. They're usually publicly funded through grants to the political parties, and the election campaign is usually shorter. Now, there are corruption scandals in other countries. There was just a big one in the United Kingdom. There was one in France that almost got Marine Le Pen thrown off the presidential ballot. So it happens. The volume of money that goes into U.S. elections, though, is just it's really without comparison. It's so much more. And almost every other country has stricter, not just contribution limits for candidates, but actually limits on how much you can spend. And that is something that we do not have.
6: Go ahead.
0: Yeah. Theodore, you write in the Times that secrecy has become baked into this whole process, the election funding process. You talked earlier in the hour about sort of the whack-a-mole, the pop-up dynamic of just forming a new super PAC to avoid disclosure. What other tactics are campaigns using now to avoid having to disclose funding?
5: Yeah, there's a few kind of things. There's the pop-up groups. There is the mechanism that Dan was talking about where a nonprofit will donate to a super PAC. So a super PAC will disclose donors, but it just so happens that all of the entities that they're disclosing are entities that do not in turn disclose. The other kind of effort, which we haven't really talked about enough, and in some ways is the simplest, is just nonprofit groups that run ads. You know, this is maybe something that listeners have experienced themselves, where they're watching TV and they see an ad from a nonprofit group that talks about how great Susan Collins is. And it doesn't say vote for Susan Collins, or it doesn't say no, don't vote for Susan Collins, or but they just praise her or attack her. And, you know, it just so happens that these ads are running when Susan Collins is up for re-election and people can make up their own minds. Or we saw that was a huge dynamic in the Ken Paxton primary this year in Texas, where John Cornyn, Paxton's opponent, was benefiting from tens of millions of dollars of ads that were just saying nice things about John Cornyn to target it to Republican primary voters at specific times. You'll also see mail pieces, direct mail from these nonprofit groups that praise or criticize federal politicians. And there's some catches to this. You know, basically the group cannot say elect John Cornyn or don't elect Susan Collins, but you can go up to that line. And that's another way in which tens of millions of dollars in so-called policy ads can help candidates. And that's in some way the easiest way for dark money groups to play in elections.
4: Can I just add one thing to that, too, which is a lot of that spending is happening online. Mm-hmm. And online, which where most of us now get a lot of our political information, is basically a law-free zone. The last time the law was updated to cover political spending over the internet, the big social media site was this thing called MySpace, which I'm old, I used. That was a long time ago. So we do not have laws that can really regulate in the age of AI and in the contemporary sort of technology and communications.
6: Well, a quick reminder, we're speaking with Dan Wiener, Senior Director of the Elections and Government Program at the Brennan Center for Justice, and Theodore Schleifer, reporter covering billionaires and money in politics for The New York Times. I'm Jen White here with Todd Zwillick. 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
8: And it makes you think because you have to answer those questions. 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I do. It's a fabulous magazine. You can go to 505-246-0891 or knw.org. 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
9: Yeah, and that magazine is beautiful.
8: It's amazing.
9: 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And just so they can see a little taste of our state. But the wonderful thing about it is just how gorgeous the pictures are in there. And it's encouraged some people to come and visit on vacation just because they're like, wow, I saw that and I thought it was really cool. So, yeah, that's something that you get, one of the perks, like Rebecca said. So give us a call, 505-246-0891, or you can donate now at kanw.org.
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11: The Trump administration has expanded its third country deportation campaign. 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And for the relationship between accepting countries and the U.S.? 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
1: Live from NPR News, I'm Lakshmi Singh. Power plants fueled by coal and natural gas are no longer facing strict carbon pollution cap deadlines enacted during the Biden administration. President Trump's Environmental Protection Agency has repealed those rules. The administration says today's action removes more than $300 billion in costs for the industry to help unleash U.S. energy. The United Nations says fossil fuels, coal, oil, and gas are by far the largest contributor to global climate change, accounting for around 68% of global greenhouse gas emissions. Scientists warn the world is now warming faster than at any point in recorded history. China has criticized calls by tech CEOs and the U.S. has slowed down the development of AI, calling them part of a, quote, Cold War playbook. Here's NPR's Rob Schmitz.
2: The comments followed an essay published over the weekend by Anthropic CEO Dario Amodei and endorsed by OpenAI CEO Sam Altman and SpaceX founder Elon Musk to deliberately slow down the pace of AI models for the sake of safety, adding that a Chinese lead in AI would pose a, quote, grave danger for the U.S. and the world. China's foreign ministry spokesman Guo Jiaquan responded by saying that, quote, fear-mongering, confrontation, and malicious competition will only disrupt the process of global AI governance and serve no one's interests. President Trump also criticized Amodei's essay, saying the U.S. is leading China in AI and that he wants to keep it that way. Rob Schmitz, NPR News.
1: 60 Minutes made its season debut last night under intense scrutiny. NPR's David Folkenflik has more.
3: Nora O'Donnell, a familiar face for CBS viewers, offered the tale of a daring rescue of U.S. Air Force pilots downed in Iran.
4: Given your injuries, how did you find the strength to make it up the mountain?
5: Never let a lack of motivation put you on Iranian TV.
3: Also in this first show, a piece from 60 Minutes veteran Leslie Stahl showed lobbyists commanding six- and seven-figure fees to get pardons from President Trump for convicted felons. 60 Minutes and CBS are operating under the ongoing question of its ownership's ties to Trump. The tally at the end of Sunday night? The Pentagon eagerly cooperated in the story on the pilots. The pardon piece cast the White House in an unfavorable light. Each one powerful and effective. David Folkenflik, NPR News.
1: Celebrated designer Bob Mackie has died. His official Instagram channel shared the news. He passed away today at the age of 87. It says Mackie lived his 87 years to the fullest, fulfilling his dream of being a fashion and costume designer. Mackie's career spanned more than 60 years. A sultan of sequins dressed generations of Hollywood and music icons. One of the most memorable, Cher, at the 1986 Oscars, wearing a jaw-dropping jet black bondage-inspired ensemble top with a feather mohawk headdress. It's NPR.
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7: For KANW, I'm Marianne Hatchett. National transportation analysts told lawmakers last week that while they have identified improvements for the state's substandard roads, they lack sufficient funding to make the repairs. Source New Mexico reports, according to a 2026 report by TRIP, 56% of all major locally and state-maintained roads in New Mexico are in poor or mediocre condition. Driving on rough roads costs the average New Mexico driver $1,043 annually, a total of $1.6 billion statewide, national analysts told lawmakers during the legislature's Interim Transportation Infrastructure Revenue Subcommittee on Thursday that the New Mexico Department of Transportation identified $7.5 billion in needed projects to address the problem. TRIP Policy and Research Director Rocky Moretti said there has been some planning undertaken, but quite simply, the funding is not there. In June, state DOT officials dished out hundreds of millions of dollars through bond sales for state transportation infrastructure repair as part of a bill signed by the governor in February. But the current funding gap remains nearly six times higher than in 2017, when the state DOT identified $1.3 billion in needed but unfunded projects. State Senator Larry Scott, a Republican of Hobbs, asked the transportation panel if the failures listed in the report were sudden, catastrophic, and unanticipated, or if they were due to lawmakers not anticipating the need for repair as New Mexico's roads continue to get worse. This is KANW.
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Buenas tardes. 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

0: Brenda Ortega. ¿Cómo que hiciste? KANW. Buenas tardes. Thank you for listening to KANW 89.1 this beautiful Tuesday morning. I'm Terry Bryant. And Our Lady of Guadalupe wants you to join the fun. And this will be Saturday, September 19th. There will be games for the kids, New Mexico music, and plenty of delicious food. The church is located at 1860 Griegos Road, and for more information, call Our Lady of Guadalupe Parish Office. And this is for Our Lady of Guadalupe Parish Fiesta, once again, Saturday, September the 19th.
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0: weather. A surge of monsoon moisture is favored to bring multiple days of high precipitation chances across New Mexico. Boy, that is music to my ears. Yes, currently mostly cloudy with a 70% chance of numerous showers and scattered thunderstorms in the afternoon. High in the heights will be 86, high in the valleys 88. Tonight, mostly cloudy, scattered showers and thunderstorms in the evening with heights and valley lows of being 61. Some high temperatures around the listening area today. Santa Fe, 80. Las Vegas, 82. Gallup, 89. Grants, 79. Santa Rosa, still warm over there. They're going to get up to 90. Taos, 79. Los Lunas, 87. And Rio Rancho, hot here too, 93. Currently in the Duke City, it is cloudy and it's 80 degrees at New Mexico's First FM.

That's Lorenzo Antonio and Sparks. Good morning. I'm Terry Bryan. Welcome to more New Mexico music, 89.1 K.

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0: Now this song's going out to Joe No Say up there in the north. This is Mezcal y Yo Quiero Saber.

Matt Sparks, killing it. La Chariaba on KANW 89.1. Buenas tardes. Coming up at 2 o'clock, Kevin Otero will keep that New Mexico music coming your way, taking your dedications, along with up-to-the-minute traffic reports for your safe drive home. Then at 7, it's Beulah Sunrise with Native Music Hours. 3 hours of fun until 10. When mi buen amigo Eric Garcia comes in and gets that New Mexico music going again. Y gracias a escuchar al 89.1 KANW.

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0: Yeah, this song is going out to Teresa there in Los Lunas.

That's Vestida de Color de Rosa. Here on 89.1 KANW. Good afternoon. I'm Terry Bryan here on this Monday. It's 1:12. And being that it is Monday, KANW presents Native Music Hours with Beulah Sunrise every Monday night, tonight, from 7 to 10, celebrating the very best in Native music right here on KANW.

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Mozzarella, La Novia del Pajarito, 89.1 KANW, and we've got a very bad accident to report to you, so you can stay clear. This accident happened at the Bernalillo, or the Avenida Bernalillo exit on northbound I-25, of course, approaching Bernalillo. And the traffic is backed up from the Bernalillo exit, the first one there, all the way to Tramway. And this is northbound I-25. So keep your eyes out. Stay clear of that area for a while. And if anybody sees something else of interest, keep us posted. We'll be glad to hear.

0: It's Eddie Demas, y Los Upsets, Mosquito Junction, here at 89.1 KANW. And if you didn't hear it a few minutes ago, we'll just go ahead and repeat it. There has been a bad accident on northbound I-25 approaching the Avenida Bernalillo exit, okay? That traffic is now backed up from that exit to Avenida Bernalillo all the way to Tramway. So it's definitely an area to stay away from. And if you see anything of interest concerning that or other issues and accidents around town at this time, give us a holler. It's the 314th Fiesta de Santa Fe, and it continues through September the 13th. And it is a New Mexico tradition since 1712, and it's in historic Santa Fe. 10 unforgettable days of live music, colorful parades, arts and crafts, markets, incredible food, and centuries of culture and tradition. 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
0: A surge of monsoon moisture is favored to bring multiple days of high precipitation chances across New Mexico. Currently in Albuquerque, mostly cloudy with a 70% chance of numerous showers and scattered thunderstorms in the afternoon. High in the heights will be 86, high in the valleys 88. Tonight, mostly cloudy, scattered showers and thunderstorms in the evening. Heights and valleys low will be 61. And some lows tonight around our listening area. Santa Fe, 56. Las Vegas, 54. Gallup, 51. Grants, 52. I'm loving saying 50 now. And Santa Rosa, 64. Taos, 50. Los Lunas, 61. And Rio Rancho, 67. Currently in the Duke City, it is 85 degrees at New Mexico's First FM.

0: Nos lloramos. That's Tiny Maury on 89.1 KANW. 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It's local, it's relevant, and it's timely. 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

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Así que no te vas. Quédate aquí y gracias a escuchar al 89.1 KANW.

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Acabó mi tiempo para hoy, pero aquí enseguida llega Kevin Otero y está con ustedes hasta las 7. 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

And now, New Mexico Music and Dedications with Kevin Otero, live and local at KANW-FM and HD1 Albuquerque, KANR Santa Rosa, KGGA Gallup, KIDS Grants, KEDP Las Vegas, KXNM Encino, online at KANW.org.

That's Roberto Mondragon on KANW El Jardinero. It's 210. Buenas tardes. I'm Kevin Otero. Nice to have you along. Here's a classic from Al Hurricane on 89.

0: There's Sparks on KANW. Perdóname. It's 2:24. You're invited to join the fun at Our Lady of Guadalupe Parish Fiesta. It happens on Saturday. There will be games for the kids, live New Mexico music, plenty of delicious food, 1860 Griegos Road in Albuquerque's North Valley. If you'd like more information, you can contact Our Lady of Guadalupe Parish office.
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9: What will happen next? 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
0: Expecting a surge of monsoon moisture this week, elevating the risk of heavy rainfall and flash flooding, especially around urban areas, burn scars, and low water crossings, but welcoming the rain for sure. Low of 61 tonight in Albuquerque, Los Lunas, and Belen. Low of 56 expected in Santa Fe, 54 for Las Vegas. Low of 51 tonight in Gallup, 52 for Grants, 64 in Santa Rosa. Encino expecting low of 55, 50 for Taos, 60 tonight in Rio Rancho. 86 now in Santa Rosa, it's 56 in Gallup, Grants at 74, 81 in Las Vegas, 79 in Encino, Santa Fe at 78, it's 84 in Albuquerque at New Mexico's First FM.

0: 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And KNW presents Native Music Hours with Pula Sunrise. 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

0: Elvia Martinez on the vocals there on KANW. Mike Campos and friends, El Ladron, it's 2:58. I'm Kevin Otero. Coming up, Los Garrapatas. We'll also get to the number one song from last Friday's Top 15 at 5. It's from Lorenzo Antonio. It's after the news next here on KANW.
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0: Gloria Paul on KANW. Toma esta flor. I'm Kevin Otero. Good afternoon. Thank you for listening. St. Francis Xavier Fiesta is coming up this weekend. It starts Friday. It'll run through Sunday. Music from Henry Cortez, y Los Heartaches, Peter Vigil and the All-Star Band, Northern Revolution, Nathaniel Krantz, and more. More info on this one at stfrancisxavierabq.org.
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0: Expecting scattered showers and storms as a surge of monsoon moisture returns this week. A low of 61 expected tonight in Albuquerque, 56 for Santa Fe and Los Alamos. A low of 54 overnight in Las Vegas, 51 expected in Gallup. A low of 52 tonight in Grant, 64 for Santa Rosa, 55 in Encino. A low of 63 tonight in Socorro, 60 in Bernalillo, 56 expected in Española. Currently, it is 84 in Santa Rosa, 62 in Gallup, 69 in Grants, 82 in Las Vegas and Encino, Santa Fe at 77, it's 85 in Albuquerque at New Mexico's First FM.

0: Salvatores on KANW. Quiero andar cerca de ti. It's 3:39. I'm Kevin Otero. Nice to have you along. I'd like to wish a good afternoon to Paul Ortiz. Nice to see you on Friday, Paul. Thanks for calling and thanks for listening to KANW. We'll try and get some music on for you. Also a dedication to Rosa Zarate from Peñasco. It's from Yvette, David, y toda la familia wishing you a very happy birthday today.
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4: Live from NPR News in Washington, I'm Ryland Barton. The Department of Homeland Security ordered investigators to pretend to be voters to access records in New York, according to a whistleblower complaint. Democrats say the operation was part of the Trump administration's efforts to find non-citizens on voter rolls. Senate Minority Leader Chuck Schumer says the administration broke state laws.
5: Apparently, agents are being commanded to violate state laws and lie to access private voter information and create law enforcement records as part of DHS's, quote, unlawful voter initiative.
4: The New York Times first reported the apparent operation. Kentucky Republican Senator Mitch McConnell says he'll vote tonight for the first time since his hospitalization in June. The 84-year-old was hospitalized after a fall in his home. His three-month absence from the Senate generated a flood of criticism and speculation as he initially remained quiet for weeks about his condition. The leaders at three major AI companies are ramping up their calls to slow the development of more powerful AI systems. But experts worry restrictions may accomplish little unless the U.S. can reach an agreement with China and other countries. NPR's Windsor Johnston reports.
6: Gary Marcus is an artificial intelligence researcher at New York University. He says the United States and China share an interest in placing limits on AI agents that can operate freely online. He also says building larger AI models matters less than preventing poorly controlled systems from attacking critical infrastructure.
7: You're going to find banking industries attacked, electrical grids attacked. China shouldn't want that. We shouldn't want that. We can make a deal about unrestrained agents.
6: The leaders of major AI companies say they support global cooperation on safeguards. Marcus says that could be done without requiring American companies to slow development on their own. Windsor Johnston, NPR News.
4: A nationwide study found that military veterans have higher levels of PFAS in their blood. NPR's Quill Lawrence reports some of these so-called forever chemicals have been linked to cancer and liver failure.
8: The study, published in Environmental Health Perspectives, found that 58% of veterans have elevated levels of PFAS in their blood. That's associated with illnesses like kidney or testis cancer, liver or cardiovascular disease. The lead author of the study, Christian Hoover at Brown University, says young veterans in particular had levels 18% higher than their civilian counterparts.
9: If you are a veteran that is between 20 and 39, I really strongly advise that they get tested and that they consult with their physicians.
8: But PFAS blood testing isn't covered by VA health insurance or offered at VA medical centers. VA is currently, quote, reevaluating blood testing in accordance with new federal research. Quill Lawrence, NPR News.
4: AI stocks slid worldwide today after leaders of the industry warned that a slowdown is needed for the safety of humanity. This is NPR.
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11: For KANW News, I'm Gary Dahl. Planned Parenthood's The Space has moved to a new location for HIV outreach and support, filling a need in the community. A new clinic recently opened in southeast Albuquerque, catering to HIV outreach efforts, and it's called The Space. It's a drop-in center offering free HIV rapid testing, safer sex kits, and preventative navigation. The facility also has community peer support groups for both teens and adults. They're open Monday through Friday, 11:30 a.m. to 7 p.m. for testing, and programs are offered Monday through Thursday. The New Mexico Lions Club has hosted their annual food drive. New Mexico Lions Club held their second annual statewide food drive on Saturday. The drive helps local food banks and pantries feed community members that are in need. Last year's food drive collected nearly 10,000 food items, and organizers say the help is becoming more and more vital. New Mexico Lions Clubs are part of the International Lions Service Organization. They have several locations across the state. And New Mexico ski resorts are sharing early season optimism ahead of the developing Super El Nino. Ski resorts across New Mexico are already looking ahead to winter, and they're sharing some early season optimism. KRQE's chief meteorologist Grant Tosterud said that the record strong El Nino developing will tilt our odds toward a wetter winter. Ski Santa Fe also is looking to the future with plans to upgrade and expand its snowmaking system. Ski New Mexico said a major project in Los Alamos County could also benefit Pajarito Mountain. Here's to a great ski season. For KANW News, your NPR and local news resource, I'm Gary Dahl.
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Los Blue Ventures on KANW Ese Hombre. It's 4:12. Good afternoon. I'm Kevin Otero. Jordan crashed northbound tramway at Indian School in the foothills, plus golf course and McMahon on the west side. Anything else you see, let me know at 505-242-3456. Here's Christina Perea featuring Natalie Janae, Un Día a la Vez.

0: Eddie Olivares on KANW, Cóctel de Camarones. It's 422. On the drive home, thankful for the rain this afternoon. There is a crash northbound tramway at Indian School. Also showing a crash near the radio station at Yale and Avenida Cesar Chavez. If there's anything else you see, please call 505-242-3456. Drive with care this afternoon.
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0: 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Our Lady of Guadalupe's Parish Fiesta happens Saturday, September 19th. 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The surge of monsoon moisture this week is going to elevate the risk of heavy rainfall and flash flooding, especially around urban areas, burn scars, and low water crossings. Much more seasonable temperatures this week as well. A high of 84 expected in Albuquerque and Rio Rancho tomorrow. 79 in Santa Fe, Gallup, and Grants, y también Taos. Look for a high of 87 in Santa Rosa, 78 for Las Vegas and Encino. High of 86 tomorrow in Los Lunas, 85 for Belen. 81 now in Santa Rosa, 66 in Gallup and Grants. It's 82 now in Las Vegas, 71 in Encino, Santa Fe at 78, 82 in Albuquerque at New Mexico's First FM.

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0: Grupo Mezcal on KANW. Hoy voló la paloma. It's 4:40 on the drive home. Showing a crash on southbound Unser and I-40. Also at Montaño and Coors. Going to see lots of brake lights through that intersection in all directions. Also northbound tramway at Indian School. Still affecting traffic in the cleanup stages, as well as Yale and Avenida Cesar Chavez. If you see anything else we need to report, call 505-242-3456.
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0: KNW coming up next. It's the 5 o'clock All Request Hour. Jerome Grant will kick it off after the news next.
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5: Live from NPR News in Washington, I'm Ryland Barton. The EPA is repealing rules that limit planet-warming greenhouse gas emissions from power plants fueled by coal and natural gas. The change is a fundamental shift from efforts by Democratic presidents Joe Biden and Barack Obama to address climate change and industrial pollution, as NPR's Julia Simon reports.
6: These rules were finalized under the Biden administration. The rules required coal and new natural gas power plants to install new pollution control equipment that would have significantly reduced their carbon dioxide pollution starting in the 2030s. Of course, carbon dioxide, it's the biggest driver of global warming. These power plants are the second largest source of planet heating carbon dioxide in the U.S.
5: NPR's Julia Simon reporting. President Trump says he is enough of a guardrail against rogue artificial intelligence. He said today that any efforts to limit the technology is part of what he calls a sick conspiracy. It comes after calls by tech leaders to slow down AI's rapid development and ensure it's rolled out safely. Meanwhile, Congress is divided over how to address the warnings, as NPR's Sam Greenglass reports.
7: Senate Minority Leader Chuck Schumer is calling for an immediate all-senators briefing. Here's House Minority Leader Hakeem Jeffries on ABC.
8: We should take decisive action now so that we can slow down the pace of development in order to protect the American people and ensure that AI is proceeding safely.
7: House Speaker Mike Johnson told CNN that AI companies should take the lead.
9: We need to handle this new technology like we have others in the past and make sure we're doing everything we can responsibly to also not smother American innovation. We have to do both things simultaneously.
7: After this week, the House will recess until after the midterms, making sweeping legislation extremely unlikely anytime soon. Sam Greenglass, NPR News, Washington.
5: Amazon says it's suspended flights with cargo carrier 21 Air after a deadly plane crash in Miami last week. NPR's Joel Rose reports.
10: Amazon says it has decided to pause operations with 21 Air after reviewing the circumstances surrounding the incident. One pilot warned the other that the plane was going too fast, according to a summary of the cockpit voice recordings, while automated warnings sounded during the descent. But the pilots went ahead with the landing anyway. The plane barreled past the end of the runway and smashed into two vehicles on the ground, killing five people. Former employees at 21 Air say the company discouraged them from reporting their safety concerns, but the company says it is confident in its safety policies and training. Joel Rose, NPR News, Washington.
5: Amazon's a financial supporter of NPR and pays to distribute some of our content. Costco has raised the price of motor oil sold under its Kirkland brand and limited how much of its customers can buy weekly as oil prices climb again. A 5-quart 2-pack now costs around $58. It was about $30 last year. This is NPR News from Washington.
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12: For KANW News, I'm Gary Dahl. Yet another gas station in the metro area has been blocked after neighbors argued it would have a negative impact on their neighborhood. City councilors denied a proposal to bring a Maverick gas station to Rio Rancho Thursday night over concerns that traffic from the business would take over nearby residential roads. "We value our neighbors and our time we spend outside recreating, and that's why we bought homes in that area," said Christine, a nearby Rio Rancho neighbor. In Thursday's meeting, neighbors voiced their concerns in a Rio Rancho Council meeting Thursday over the proposal to build a Maverick gas station in an empty lot at Highway 528 and Obregon Road across from Corrales Road. "You'll see neighbors, their dogs, you'll see people riding bikes, little dirt bikes, all kinds of different activity on the road," said Christine. Neighbors have been trying to block the project since earlier this year, fearing the gas station would be too close to nearby homes. New Mexico Department of Transportation said Maverick got permission from the department for cars to enter the lot from New Mexico 528, but didn't get approval for them to exit back onto the highway because of the area's crash history. That means cars would exit along Monterey, a residential street. Monterey and Obregon already carry concentrated morning and afternoon traffic associated with Enchanted Hills Elementary School nearby, said Rio Rancho resident Thomas. For KANW News, I'm Gary Dahl.
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Here's Brenda Ortega on KANW. It's 512. Welcome to the 5 o'clock All Request Hour. If you have a song you'd like to hear or if you'd like to make a dedication, call 505-242-3456. Here's one for Lorenzo Antonio. Secret admirers thinking of you this afternoon. It's Grupo Mezcal.

0: Winners, a classic from the Purple Haze on KANW, Una Estrellita Lloró. It's 5:22. Hi there, it's Kevin Otero. Thanks for listening to the 5 o'clock all-request hour. Still showing quite a bit of a backup at Montaño and Coors, a crash through that intersection. It's backing up all four directions. Also, still slight slowdown on northbound tramway near Indian School. Residuals from an earlier crash there. And if you see anything else we need to report, call 505-242-3456.
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2: As the climate warms, health officials warn that the West Nile virus season could be getting longer. The Mountain West News Bureau's Jenny Kinsey reports.
3: West Nile cases typically spike in August and September, but a warmer, wetter September and October could keep mosquitoes active and virus risk higher later into the year. Dr. Aaron Phipps is with the New Mexico Department of Health.
4: The majority of people who are infected are actually asymptomatic.
3: Most others get mild, flu-like symptoms. The real danger is about 1% of infections that attack the nervous system.
4: They can cause seizures, confusion, incoordination, coma, and even death.
3: People with conditions like diabetes or who are on steroids or biologic drugs are especially vulnerable. Officials say you should wear repellent, long sleeves, and pants, and avoid mosquito bites to protect against the virus. I'm Jenny Kinsey for the Mountain West News Bureau at KANW.
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0: Expecting scattered showers and thunderstorms this week as a surge of monsoon moisture also will elevate the risk of heavy rainfall. High of 84 expected in Albuquerque tomorrow. Look for 79 in Santa Fe, Gallup, and Grants. 78 expected in Las Vegas. 87 tomorrow for Santa Rosa. A high of 76 for Los Alamos. 86 in Socorro. 85 tomorrow for Bernalillo. 83 expected in Española. Right now it's 81 in Santa Rosa, 69 in Gallup, Grants at 67, 70.

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0: There's Tequila Rain on KANW. Eres mi primer amor. It's 5:43, 5 o'clock, all request hour underway. Thank you for driving home with us. Showing a crash westbound Paseo del Norte at 2nd Street. It does have westbound Paseo backed up to I-25. Also a crash reported at San Mateo and Indian School. Please drive with care on those wet roads. And anything else you see, let me know, 505-242-3456.
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